0: is, and they understand the algorithm in a way that, frankly, I still don't. You know, I needed my sons for a long time to say, Dad, that's the algorithm doing that. How does it work again? What's the algorithm? And they play with their algorithms, right? So the digital natives, they live online. Now, that doesn't mean they only live online, but it means that they're kind of their online and offline lives don't have this clear, bright line between them in a way that I think for those of us who are much older makes sense to us. You know, mm-hmm. I have a boys and men online program at my institute, and that makes a lot of sense to us, but when they play with their friends online and they see them later, and it's a much more blurry line for them. Mm. What do we have to be really clear. So in some ways, like, we can't just worry about the online world. That's just like worrying about the world. What are we worried about? Sports betting is a huge problem for young men. And it's a great example of a gendered problem because it's much more true for men. Because men, we could get into this, but they are more risk-taking, right? Especially at that young age. And it's partly about frontal cortex development, but it's just true. One of the most reliably found sex differences in risk taking. And so, ta-da, sports betting, casino in your pocket, disaster for young men, disaster. And we're doing a lot of work with policymakers on that. That's a huge problem. Some of the others, it's just a little bit less clear with gaming, pornography, etc. I think as I think about this as a parent myself, and certainly when my kids were at home, when I talk to other parents about it, the way I think about it is for boys and young men, it's less that what they're doing online, with some of the exceptions we just mentioned, is directly harmful, right? It's not much evidence that gaming is harmful in and of itself. It's more, what are they not doing when they're doing that? Mm. What is it displacing, mm-hmm. right? And so if it's displacing in real life activity, and particularly, and I think this picks up your point about relationships, developing relational skills in the physical world. And the thing that I really worry about is the atrophying of those relational skills, right? Which are not just very important, but more important. We talked about AI a minute ago. We also talked about how marriages and relationships now need a lot more negotiation. I think actually relational skills are getting more important by the day. And yet, if you're spending all your time online, you're not developing those skills. And so it's really, for me, it's about how it displaces the in real life activities that are where you really learn how to be in the world. And that's the bigger problem for boys. I think it's more directly harmful to girls and young women in some ways because of the visual elements and the bullying elements you see online and the self-harm that will very often come from the body image problems. And so they're just playing out differently for boys and girls. But if I'm a parent, I'm just thinking, look, it's not that your boy being online is bad. And probably most of the content he's seeing, he's discerning and he's arguing about it. And you should be curious about that. Like, I had one of my sons sit down and we watched Andrew Tate videos together. Andrew Tate's this online, probably most people know who he is now. Mm-hmm. We sat and we watched some of the videos together, actually with one of their girlfriends. Said, what do you like about this? What do you like about that? Well, that's pretty horrible. Right, we don't agree with that, right? And so just engage with the content because it's all coming at them, and the question is, how are they discerning it, and how are they filtering it, and which bits do they believe, and which bits do they not believe, and how is it shaping them? And the solution to it is not to sort of have a moral panic. We don't need the sound of slammed laptops across the country. What we need is the sound of curious parents engaging with their kids about their content and having honest conversations about it and correcting them, which is what I did with my son, right? Like, yeah, but that's not true, is it? Let's look into that. Or do you really believe that? Or whatever. Just have that argument with them rather than just going, oh no, internet, manosphere, bad, slam shut. Mm-hmm. That lack of curiosity on the part of parents and the panic sometimes gets in the way of real engagement. So sometimes it takes a deep breath, but just ask your sons if there's someone listening to this who can't quite believe that their son is saying the things they're saying or is interested in it. Just take a deep breath and say, huh, why do you think that? Where did you get that from? Show me where you got that from. Let's look into that. You know, maybe I'm wrong about that, but let's look into it. If you panic and immediately go into judgmental mode, you've just done the work of the reactionaries, because that's exactly what they say you'll do. So don't do it.
1: In a moment, more from Richard Reeves on what people get wrong about the struggles of boys and men, including the idea of male loneliness.
0: There are some surveys showing that loneliness rates are higher among men. But we've published work on this now, looking at a much wider range of surveys, and we don't find much of a gender gap. We do find a big class gap. It's more of a class story than a gender story.
1: 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Stay with us.
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7: 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From the estate of Joan B. Kroc, whose bequest serves as an enduring investment in the future of public radio and seeks to help NPR produce programming that meets the highest standards of public service in journalism and cultural expression. 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
8: It's the TED Radio Hour from NPR. I'm Manoush Zomorodi. On the show today, we have been talking to Richard Reeves, president of the American Institute for Boys and Men. When Richard first started writing his book of Boys and Men, he says the publishers felt the topic was too political, too hot to touch, and that no one would want to read his research into why young men weren't doing as well academically, going to college less than women, and having more mental health crises. But when the book came out in 2022, it was a surprise hit. Philanthropists started offering to fund his new institute, and politicians, including California Governor Gavin Newsom, Maryland's Wes Moore, and Utah Governor Spencer Cox, have backed his policy proposals.
0: So what's happening, I think, is that slowly but surely, this sensibility about boys and men is being built into the policy conversation and into the policy architecture, and that's starting to lead to some really exciting developments. I hope that within the next few years, actually having programs to help men in higher education, for example, having similar programs to get men into teaching and nursing, as we've seen in STEM, would be great. I've just launched the Male Educator Network, which is specifically modeled on some of the organizations like the Society of Women in Engineering to try and get more men into teaching and support the men who are in teaching. I hope that within 4 or 5 years, people will be like, yeah, of course we would do that. Why wouldn't we do that? We'll keep doing the other stuff too. But so every year that goes past, it feels like the controversy quotient goes down a bit. And the more politicians and policymakers are talking about this in a positive way, then the more heat will come out of it. And also, I'll risk saying this, that if you've got these mainstream politicians, left and right, just engaging with this in a positive way, not in a culture war-y way, but just doing something about it, I think that takes the wind out of the sails of the reactionaries, because they can no longer say that we're not doing anything. We can give them a whole long laundry list of things that we're doing. We're saying, you're talking about boys and men. We're actually doing stuff for them. Mm. Where's your policy agenda? You're good on podcasts, but where's your policy list? Like, we've actually done a bunch of stuff for boys and men. Sorry, what have you done? That's the winning combination, I think.
8: I mean, it's not as though culture, shifting culture, doesn't matter. We see a lot of the most successful politicians who are really good at doing that, from Mayor Mamdani here in New York City to the White House. How do you begin to get these ideas into the culture as well and make them, get them out of the state house? And they can't be obscure, right? It has to be a sense of masculinity that will actually be embraced by everyone.
0: I think that's right. I think we have to improve the cultural conversation about this, but I think we have to do it quite carefully and quite slowly. Let's not play that culture war game in quite the same way. I think what we need is we need healthier role models and conversations, etc. I think it matters when you have a governor like Gavin Newsom, who is no conservative, standing up and saying, I want 10,000 more men into service, right? The male service challenge. We need our men. And saying, look, we were wrong about this. We've got to do more on this. He then will go on to do excellent work on women and girls as well. And I could mention similar examples from the other governors, but that matters. And in some ways, just signaling that we've noticed and we care goes a long way. I think in the end, I don't think men generally want a men's party. They don't want a manifesto, a policy manifesto that's just about boys and men in the end. They just want to know that they're included, right? Yeah. And that it's not just about women and girls. It's that they're not asking, I think, for a huge shift in the culture. They want to feel like they're not the problem. They want to know that we've got it, we're listening to them. And Mamdani is a good, interesting example. One of my supporters texted me after his win and said, I've just been looking at the exits and it looks like he did quite really well among young men. Mm-hmm. But I thought Trump did really well among young men. What's happening? And I'm saying, well, what's happening is that, as I have been trying to say, young men's votes are up for grabs. They haven't somehow shifted into this other fixed position. And maybe they liked his energy and they liked his specificity. And here's the thing, maybe they liked his courage. Maybe they just liked the fact that he seemed like his own man. And actually didn't lean very hard into lots of the kind of culture tropes we've talked about before. And even if they didn't agree with him on policy in some cases, as they definitely didn't agree with Donald Trump on policy on many things, he seemed like a guy who was someone they could aspire to be. And so I think it's more important that we show what mature, positive masculinity looks like rather than telling people what it looks like.
8: Can I ask where sort of race and class figures into this conversation? Because the difference between a kid who maybe doesn't have access to really basic opportunities like getting out into the workforce or good teachers or supportive parents, that's going to be very different than another kid who's going to get an undergraduate degree but maybe feels very lonely for other reasons and doesn't know why he's getting a degree because everybody says AI is going to eat his job. And I'm just wondering, are you trying to break it out in some way, depending on means and race?
0: I think some of these cultural questions about masculinity, my role, relational skills, those are not restricted to certain groups. I do think that at all levels of society, a lot of young men are struggling with those questions. It's just if you've got the resources, you're much more likely to be able to answer them or at least keep going while you're wrestling with them. But you're quite right that actually if you intersect this with class and race, that's very, very different. The simple version of this is that if you take any level of economic or social disadvantage, that will impact boys more than girls. It's not that it won't impact girls, right? But the education gaps, for example, this is a great example of this. And Sean Reardon out of Stanford has very good work on this. You see that there is a gender gap on most educational outcomes across the class distribution, but it's much smaller at the top than it is at the bottom. So the poorer the neighborhood, the weaker the school, the less stable the family structure is, the worse the boys will do relative to the girls, right? So it's not that the girls aren't also going to suffer. So class compounds the gender gap in a big way. And for black boys and men in particular, you see very significant challenges. And there are lots and lots of measures where black boys and men are a long way behind black women and girls. That's true for other groups of men, but it's particularly true for black boys and men. So, for example, there are already twice as many black women going to and through college as there are black men. HBCUs now have, historically black colleges and universities, now have as many non-black students at them as they have black men at them, because the decline in the share of male enrollment at HBCUs has been so significant. Obviously, there's issues around incarceration, education, etc. And so you've got to have that sensibility and basically go to where the data is, because honestly, not everything goes the way you're always going to expect it. So you can't decide in advance which intersections are going to generate which outcomes. And I think that's the problem with a lot of scholars, is that they've decided in advance what the rank ordering is, right? So women are always worse off than men, and you know, certain groups are always worse off than white, etc. But if you then add class to the mix and you add geography to the mix, that's just not true. So let's be led by the data.
8: Where does it fit into, there's a trope, whether it's true or not, that men have such a hard time making friends, that the sort of civic institution where, you know, the guys used to get together and play poker, or maybe they were in the Lions Club or whatever else there was, the sort of male gathering has stopped in some way. Are you finding that to be true? Is that part of the reason why there is also a lot of male loneliness and other mental health issues?
0: It's partly true, but it's a great example of what we were just talking about, which is the difference between class and gender as well. And it is something that I've had to change my mind on as the data has come in, honestly, because in my book and in the early parts of my work, I was very much talking about the male loneliness problem.
8: Yeah.
0: And through a very gendered lens. And there are some surveys showing that loneliness rates are higher among men. But we've published work on this now looking at a much wider range of surveys, mm-hmm. and we don't find much of a gender gap. We do find a big class gap. It's more of a class story than a gender story, with those without college degrees being much more likely to be lonely than those with college degrees. And so again, who are we thinking about here? Who are we really worried about? Mm-hmm. Right? Are we worried about our son who hasn't made friends in his dorm room at college? Sure, that's a worry that every parent might have, but the deep loneliness is actually among those with less economic power. There is somewhat more social isolation among men, which is a little bit different to loneliness, because that's a subjective sense that you report on. And it does look to me as if male friendship, male socialization in the sense of kind of connection, does seem to require more institutional support than female, again, at the average, right? It's like, I mean, stereotypically, like when I'm thinking about myself, my own friends, like we have to do something together. Right.
9: Yeah.
0: We can't just I can't just say, hey, let's meet for a coffee. My friends would think, what are you talking about? What's wrong with you? Like, we have to go hiking or soccer or watch something or do something. Uh-huh. We have to pretend to be doing something else while we're just being friends. And men are a bit more comfortable shoulder to shoulder than face to face, it turns out. That seems to be true on average. Mm-hmm. But what that means is that we do have to have a bit more intention and social structure around male interaction. Women, on the average, women seem to be a little bit better at just making those social connections organically and naturally without the need for it to be because you're starting a pickleball league or whatever. And so what that means is that we need institutions for men, right? And so whether it's church or union or club or whatever. And I'm a bit worried. There's a suspicion about all male groups and all male spaces. Yeah. And I get why from historically, right? Of course I get why.
9: Fight Club.
0: That's what people are worried about, or the old boys club or whatever. Like, it's like, and there's a Pew survey on this showing that like Democrat and Democrat leaning women are most likely to say that all female social groups are good for society. In the majority of them say that all male social groups are bad for society. Now, they could be thinking about fraternities. We don't know what they're thinking about in answer to that question. And there's some evidence that women are now more likely to travel with other women in a group and so on than men are. So the kind of girls' weekend away is more common mm-hmm. than the boys' weekend, mm-hmm. et cetera. And look, I don't in any way want to inhibit women from doing it, of course. Hopefully that's clear by now. But I do still have some female friends who are like, yeah, I'm not sure I want these guys all going off on their own together. Like, really? Because we kind of need to go off on our own together. We're like hanging out with our mates sometimes. And like the suspicion of that or the fear of that is maybe a problem now.
9: Well, and maybe social media has to do with that as well, with male circles going and playing drums and, beating of chests and extreme sports and pain inflicted in order to reclaim your manliness.
0: Yes, these weekends. There's a thing called the new Warrior Weekend is one of the mix. I'll say in the spirit of doing the research for my book, I tried to do one.
9: Uh-huh.
0: And I lasted an hour. I'm out of here. I thought I've got to do this.
9: They call you a sissy?
0: There were some issues right up front. Let's just say that. I'm like, guys, is this, you're just going to be mean, really unnecessarily mean and brutal? And they're like, yeah, that's part of the point of it. I'm out. Don't need that. I've had enough. I don't need artificially inflicted pain. Thank you very much. But they're like, well, that's part of the point. And I'm like, yeah, okay, I'm out. And then they had this very earnest conversation about why I was leaving. I said, I'm leaving because you guys are just a bunch of bullying each other. And there are good versions of things like that.
9: Yeah.
0: Right? There are good versions of men being in community with each other. There are good versions even of sort of rites of passage done in a good way and elevating each other and finding ways to progress through and help each other and mentor each other and maybe older men helping kind of younger men. Mm. And there are good, non-weird, non-bullying, non-creepy versions of those. And so let's not just categorize everything like that. Like when my friends and I go away for the weekend, it's like a quotes hiking weekend. We drink and we eat and hike and chat and we just talk. I will share this story that once on one of these, we're actually on a night out and I accidentally butt dialed my wife when I'm out with my male friends. Uh-huh. And so she got this long voicemail from me out with my, I think it was like five or six of us or whatever, and we're out having quite a rowdy night. So she gets really long voicemail and she's like, I knew I shouldn't have listened, but like, I just couldn't stop myself just listening to a little bit of it because she could hear the conversation. And she said, and then I got 10 minutes into the argument about whether Star Wars was better than Star Trek.
9: Oh, wow.
0: and decided it was safe to stop listening.
9: Yeah.
0: And I'm like, yeah, that is kind of the stuff we talk about. I don't know what you're afraid. And it's not, of course, that's not all we talk about. We will talk about our wives and our relationships and, you know, stuff that maybe like is more personal to those spaces. So I'm glad she stopped listening at that point. I can't remember what we went on to, but look, that's part of the point, isn't it? And I suspect that women listening, so you might say the same thing too. Like when you hang out with your female friends who are kind of similar situations to you, like, isn't part of the point of that to be able to talk about your relationships and how you're doing and stuff that it's maybe harder to talk to your partner about, or stuff that's about your partner and your relationship and sex and things like that? Isn't that part of the point?
9: So where does all this lead? I mean, how do you define this new version of masculinity, and how do we get there?
0: I strongly believe that you don't tell boys and young men how to be a man. You show them. And so that's about having more men in the lives of boys, whether that's teachers, mentors. There's a huge shortage of male volunteers. So anybody who's listening to this and wondering how they can help, well, one thing you could do is sign up to be a big, because Big Brothers, Big Sisters is a huge lack of male volunteers and therefore a massive waiting list for the boys and other institutions where you're kind of just putting men in the lives of boys. And so there's this real concern about these negative male role models that boys are encountering either online or on screens one way or the other. And the best answer to that, I think, is less having more positive male role models online. They're there and we should encourage that. But it's more to have honest to God flesh and blood men in their lives. And so when I think about like the negative influences that, you know, many of the kids that my son teaches in fifth grade are getting, I think maybe the best answer to that is him at the front of the classroom and then coaching the girls' soccer team afterwards and not saying, here's how to be a man, but just showing them, right, that you can be a guy and be into your soccer and, you know, be into playful stuff that's maybe codes a bit more male, but you're also incredibly caring and a teacher and love kids. We can't script masculinity in this very narrow way any more than we should script femininity. If I try to write a script for what it means to be a mature and pro-social, positive woman, I think I would get into all kinds of trouble, and not just because I'm doing it as a man, but because a lot of women would be like, no, that's not how I want to be a woman. I want to be a woman like this, and I want to be a woman like this, and I want to be a woman like this. The great gift of the women's movement has been to expand the ways in which it's okay to be a woman, to expand the opportunities for identity that women can take. And I'm not saying that we've finished that job yet, but we should do the same for men. So we shouldn't be trying to narrow what it means to be a man. We should be trying to expand what it means to be a man, but also not in any way pathologizing the things that tend to skew a little bit more male. So if men are a little bit more risk-taking, let's channel that in a positive direction. And so I worry a lot sometimes. People say, well, what's your solution? What's your formula for masculinity? And you either end up just saying something that just sounds incredibly vague, or you end up with a prescription, a somehow like A plus B minus C is the modern masculine formula. And that's not the world we want to live in. I don't want to put my wife or my female friends in some sort of box as to what it means to be a good woman. And I don't want my sons. I don't want to put them in a box either.
9: That was Richard Reeves. He is the president of the Institute for Boys and Men and author of the book Of Boys and Men. You can hear his full talk at TED.com. If you or someone you know may be considering suicide or is in crisis, please call or text 988 to reach the Suicide and Crisis Lifeline. Thank you so much for listening to our episode. It was produced by Rachel Faulkner-White and Avery Keatley. It was edited by Sanaz Meshkinpour. And our production staff at NPR also includes James Delahoussaye, Katie Monteleone, Fiona Guerin, Matthew Cloutier, Harsha Nahada, and Phoebe Lett. Our executive producer is Irene Noguchi. Our audio engineer was Becky Brown. Our theme music was written by Ramteen Arablouei. Our partners at TED are Chris Anderson, Helen Walters, Roxanne Hylash, and Daniela Balarezzo. I'm Manoush Zomorodi, and you have been listening to the TED Radio Hour from NPR.
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15: From WHYY in Philadelphia, this is Fresh Air Weekend. I'm Tanya Mosley. Today, actor Alfre Woodard. She stars in a new Netflix sci-fi series, The Burrows, from the creators of Stranger Things. She plays a retired journalist living in a senior community where the residents are being preyed on by something otherworldly. The Duffer Brothers have said the show exists because they couldn't understand why no one had made another cocoon. Plus, TV critic David Biancooley has a review of the series. Also, we hear from Rose Byrne, who starred in Bridesmaids, Neighbors, and If I Had Legs, I'd Kick You, about a woman who's spiraling, trying to care for her sick daughter while her life is unraveling.
16: She really plays with the edge of consciousness, I think, in many ways, and tapped into the monster within and the fear of being a parent and the horror of being a parent.
15: First, the news.
17: Live from NPR News in Washington, I'm Janine Herbst. Russia has signed a military agreement with Afghanistan's ruling Taliban government, but details of the deal remain murky. NPR's Charles Means has more from Moscow.
18: The agreement was signed on the sidelines of a security forum outside Moscow earlier this week. While neither side offered details, both suggested in comments to media that their aim was to deepen relations. Russia is currently the only country that recognizes the Taliban as Afghanistan's legitimate government, since it returned to power following the withdrawal of U.S. and NATO forces in 2021. To do so, the Kremlin removed the Islamic group from its official terrorism list, and the two set aside tensions dating back to the Soviet invasion of 1979. Today, the Kremlin is pushing Western sanctions relief for their Afghan allies, something Moscow also wants to see from the West when it comes to Russia's own actions in Ukraine. Charles Maines, NPR News, Moscow.
17: President Trump says he'll decide soon on a proposal to extend a ceasefire with Iran for another 60 days and reopen the Strait of Hormuz as peace talks continue. The two sides are far apart on core issues, and Iran says a deal must include Lebanon, where Israel is ramping up its attacks despite a ceasefire. NPR's Jane Arraf has more from Beirut.
19: Iran has said any ceasefire with the U.S. has to include an end to the war in Lebanon, where Israel has invaded and is fighting Hezbollah, the militant group that Iran backs. In the past week, Israel has taken over more territory in southern Lebanon, and it's intensified strikes. Almost the entire south has been displaced. Just to give you an indication of this, UN peacekeepers who track ceasefire violations say since last Sunday, Israeli forces have launched more than 3,000 strikes.
17: NPR's Jane Arraf reporting from Beirut. A federal prosecutor has stepped aside in the criminal case against former FBI Director James Comey. As NPR's Bobby Allen reports, the charges center on a photo Comey posted to social media depicting seashells.
20: A North Carolina grand jury charged Comey last month with threatening President Trump based on an Instagram post of seashells spelling out 8647. 86 is slang for getting rid of something. Trump is the 47th president. The indictment said the image was, quote, a serious expression of an intent to do harm to the president. Now, Matthew Petracca, the lead federal prosecutor on the case, has stepped aside, according to a court filing. It shows he has been replaced. It didn't explain why. Comey says his post wasn't a call to violence, saying to him, 86 was an expression of wanting to be done with something. Comey's lawyers have said they intend to file a vindictive prosecution motion. Bobby Allen, NPR News.
17: Law enforcement officers in New York can no longer wear a mask while on duty. The state's governor signed a bill into law this week saying it applies to local, state, and federal officers who are operating in New York. This is NPR. The restaurant industry is facing pressure from rising inflation, worker shortages, and the war in Iran. As NPR's Joe Hernandez reports, that prompted one restaurant in Austin, Texas, to let diners pay whatever they want one night a week.
21: Since December, Tuesdays at Locadoro in Austin have been pay what you will, something the restaurant's owners hoped would entice back customers wary of spending too much money. One customer, Zayed Alhamed, said his family can't always afford a nice meal out.
22: But I figured this is an opportunity to actually, you know, experience something a little better without having to, I don't know, shell out $150 for the four of us.
21: A YouGov report from October found that 37% of U.S. diners said they were dining out less often than they had a year earlier, while only 8% said they were going out more. The top reasons for staying home were rising menu prices and a desire to save money. Joe Hernandez, NPR News.
17: At the French Open, defending champ Coco Gauff lost three sets to Anastasia Potapova in the third round. That's ending her chance at another title. Gauff and her 30th-ranked opponent traded long baseline rallies before mostly empty stands as French fans stayed away so they could watch the Champions League soccer final that France's PSG won. It's the earliest loss by a reigning women's singles champ at the Open since 2022. 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
24: This is Fresh Air Weekend. I'm Tanya Mosley. The Duffer Brothers, the team behind the Netflix series Stranger Things, are back as executive producers of a new Netflix series. This 8-part series is called The Burrows, and it, too, is a show about sinister forces, mysterious creatures, and a group of neighborhood misfits who emerge as heroes. This new series was created by Jeffrey Addis and Will Matthews. Our TV critic David Bianculli has seen the entire series and says it's well worth seeing, but as much for the cast as the story. Here's his review.
25: Part of the appeal of Stranger Things was that its protagonists were quirky outsiders, unpopular teens for the most part, who found themselves and one another while battling monsters and bad guys in their isolated small town. The Burrows plays with that same theme, but on the other end of the age spectrum. Its quirky misfits are all elderly, living in neighboring homes on a cul-de-sac in an exclusive retirement community. The newest resident is Sam, a reluctant arrival played with deadpan gruffness by Alfred Molina. He's recently widowed and doesn't want to be there, but there he is. It's a seemingly sparkly and welcoming place, but there may be strange creatures crawling behind the walls, and there definitely are odd and nosy neighbors living next door. Like Art and Judy, a longtime married couple played by Clark Peters from The Wire and the wonderful Alfre Woodard. As Sam is moving in, Judy is on her laptop checking out Sam's past, which Art doesn't like.
26: You gotta stop stalking people.
27: Not stalking. Investigating.
26: You're not a reporter anymore.
27: Journalist.
26: And that makes it stalking.
27: His wife died of a stroke 5 months ago. Oh, gosh, she was young. Not even 70. He worked for Northrop Grumman 35 years as an aeronautical engineer. So we know he's smart.
26: Education is not the learning of the facts. but the training of the mind to think.
27: Well, who said that?
26: Einstein. No, maybe Mr. Peabody. One or the other, I don't remember.
25: All the neighbors in this particular hood have their own defiantly individual personalities and are played by veteran actors who fill them with depth and sadness and humor. It's great to see Peters and Woodard strut their stuff here, and that's just for starters. Other talented veteran cast members include Bill Pullman, Ed Begley Jr., Jane Kaczmarek, and Gina Davis, playing a spirited woman named Renee. She meets Sam when unsuccessfully trying to start her loud car engine early in the morning. He comes out with his toolkit, throws open her hood, and fixes it, after which he begins to retreat on foot while she pursues him in her car.
0: I'm Renee.
1: Sam.
0: New guy on the block.
1: I guess. Try the engine.
0: Just like that?
1: Just like that.
0: Huh. All right. Oh, thank you. Hey, I'm trying to thank you.
1: I don't want it. I just want to get some sleep.
0: Well, then say you're welcome.
1: Excuse me?
0: Here's a tip. When somebody says thank you, you just say you're welcome. The other person will happily go on their way, and you can go back to doing what all grumpy old men love to do, be alone.
1: You're welcome.
0: Attaboy, Sam.
25: And one of my favorite characters and actors here is Dennis O'Hare. He plays a retired doctor, Wally, who has a brazenly outgoing and unfiltered personality. He demonstrates this when first meeting Sam, who has been invited to a party welcoming him to the neighborhood. Sam is reluctant to enter, so he's just standing outside the door, when Wally shows up with a startling opening line.
2: I have stage 4 prostate cancer.
1: Oh.
2: I probably don't have much time left. It seems a waste to spend it standing outside a party. Not that I'd call 6 people in a backyard much of a party, but sadly, it's as close as I get since they banned me from the community center. Cowards.
1: I'm Sam.
2: Wally. You gonna stand out here all night, Sam?
1: Oh, I'm not very good at parties. Mm. My wife was the sociable one. People only liked me when I was with her.
2: Well, I'm beloved. So stick close.
25: I predict you'll warm to all these characters immediately. Sam takes a little longer to warm to them. At first, he's like Bob Newhart, reacting warily to all his therapy patients on the Bob Newhart show. But eventually, Sam embraces and confides in them all. He has to, as it turns out, if they're going to get out of the burrows alive. The plot thickens in an intriguing but predictable way, especially if you're familiar with Stranger Things, and Cocoon, and Ghostbusters, and even Jaws. But it's all good fun, even when it scores some serious points and has some serious scenes about death and dementia and loneliness. The cast is more than up to it all, and there are younger cast members contributing too, including Jenna Malone and Carlos Miranda. And because it's central to the plot, The Burrows doesn't skimp on the music soundtrack, especially from the catalog of Bruce Springsteen. The plot of The Burrows is good, the music is better, and the acting from this team of old pros is the best.
24: 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He reviewed The Burrows.

0: Now we're going to hear from one of the stars of the series, Alfre Woodard. We've been watching her on television, film, and the stage for decades. She's played wives, mothers, nurses, friends, lovers, and prison wardens, women carrying their families through the ordinary and the unimaginable. Her work, in a very real way, has become a record of American life. Woodard earned an Oscar nomination in 1983 for Cross Creek. Over the decades since, she's been nominated for 18 Emmys, winning 4, and won a Golden Globe with roles in classics like Passion Fish, Crooklyn, 12 Years a Slave, and Clemency. Alfre Woodard, welcome to Fresh Air. It is such an honor to have you.
1: I am happy to be present with you, Tanya.
0: Okay, so let's get into it. I have a story that I have to ask you about regarding the set of The Burrows. So the story goes, there was an HR meeting on Zoom. And you and the other actors were behaving so badly, like middle schoolers that's been kicked out of class. And that just made me think, what is this set? What was it like?
1: It is, you know, just think about all the people that were in the back of the room and constantly being told, sit down. That's not what we're not doing that now. And, you know, maybe there was HR when we were, you know, in our first decade or two in the business, but we didn't know about it or what they did. But now we have learned how to take care of environments, make them safe. Back in the day, you just had to, like, partner up and, yeah, you know, clan up and go like, okay, don't mess with my friend again. Don't tell. You hurt her feelings. Come over here. We need to talk. That kind of stuff. But so we had this HR meeting. And, you know, I think it's more like over 65.
0: All of you.
1: Up.
0: Yeah, the cast.
1: And we had about, like, 4 who had just turned 40. And our showrunners, Jeff Addis and Will Matthews, they're like in their early to mid-40s. But, you know, most of us were people. People were saying things like, can you hear? I can't hear. And then somebody said, hello, no one, none of us can hear you. We can't hear. And just being that.
0: Right,
1: and
0: rallying then, the class back
1: and then
0: together.
1: When we're hearing things like, you know, you can't call people honey. Mm-hmm. What about baby? No, you can't call people baby. But what if you really like them? And somebody said, "How can I say, you know, your butt looks really good in those jeans?" No, definitely not. How will I know if my butt looks good if nobody tells me? So it was that kind of very, you know, irreverent kind of stuff going on. But just, you know, giggling and laughing. But that's, you know, that's our generation. And that's one of the things that I think we bring to The Burrows, and that Will and Jeff wrote in, but we expanded on it because, you know, they still haven't really shaved yet themselves at only mid-40s.
0: What were some of the things you had them change for sure, that you said, this is not what a 65-plus-year-old woman or group of friends would be doing living in a retirement community?
1: Well, I believe you haven't seen these seniors on camera before. Maybe you saw one, but they were sort of an outlier in a script and used as comic relief or something. But how we live, how we relax together, what we say to each other, and the fact that your chemistry, your sexual chemistry, mm-hmm, only gets more particular and refined as it goes on. So, you know, there'll be some people like, oh, if my mom or my grandmom, a granddad was flirting, then it would make me go, ew. It's like, no, how do you think you got here?
0: Yeah.
1: And flirting is love. It's a way of reaching out. It's what humans do. And when you have people that don't have to answer to anybody and they don't have to answer to society saying, what does that lady think she's doing showing her thighs at this age? Well, yeah, there's nobody to tell you no. And if they do, you can tell them where to go because you can't tell somebody it was 60-nothing.
0: Well, that's the truth. Your character, Judy, is also in an open marriage with one rule, don't fall in love. Mm. And, of course, she does with Jack, who is Bill Pullman, played by Bill Pullman. But when Jack turns up dead, I'm not spoiling it here, but when he turns up dead, Judy is the one asking what really happened. And I want to play a clip where she's in the kitchen table with her neighbor, Sam, played by Alfred Molina. telling him about her relationship with Jack for the first time. Let's listen.
2: Only rule was don't fall in love.
3: But you fell in love with Jack?
2: I did. I'm not deluded. I see the years etched across my face. I feel the weight of my body. But Jack saw a girl in me. He could see it. And he respected the woman.
3: Jack saw us the way we wished we were.
2: He was good. Now he's gone. Everybody loved Jack. And Jack certainly did love everybody. I was just one in the line.
3: That's not the way Jack described you.
2: What did he say?
3: He was seeing someone special.
0: That's Alfre Woodard and Alfred Molina in the new Netflix series, The Burrows. That line, Jack saw the girl in me, but also the woman, too. The way you land that line, it's just, it hits it. And it, days after I watched it, I was kind of thinking about what the significance of that, because I think it's very rare to never where women are seen at a certain point in their lives for the totality of who they are.
1: That's one of the things that the guys heard me when I talked about it. This affair that she was having, and the relationship that Art and Judy have. And at first it seemed kind of suburban and like early 60s, if not late 50s.
0: Why? But in what way? What do you mean? Because of that whole idea of an affair within a neighborhood?
1: Yeah, like it's judgmental and within the strictures of a very strict, actually paternalistic kind of life that Americans led then. But I said, you know, the thing is, again, we are that generation. We do backstory. Any actor that's really gonna work that will bring a character to life as a human being, you do your backstory. So you know where the history, you don't just say your lines, but you have to create a history for yourself from the time you were born all the way up to be able to say even one line if you're going to have people believe it. Mm. And so, you know, I decided that we went to Berkeley, the two of us. You know,
0: you and your husband.
1: Yeah. Art, who Clark Peters plays. We are we're educated, we're Black, we're in California. It's of that age. What would have been happening? All of San Francisco was lit up.
0: Free love.
1: Yeah. Mm-hmm. So, and also the Vanguard, the Panthers were in the Bay Area. So just know this is where we're coming from. But the thing is, what is it? And I said, yes, I might be 70, but Judy the girl is still there. Mm-hmm. And some people, you're sitting on the train or the bus or just in traffic, L.A., and people look at white hair and all they see is a two-dimensional lady stooped there. It's like if you talk to that woman and look at the pictures from her in her 20s or 30s with her heels all the way over her head and her doing, you know, mm-hmm. tango, bouncing, whatever. But you wouldn't know that if you look at her and just look at her hair. And so that's the thing about accumulating years is people take away your humanity when they look at you, when they just observe you. Mm. But whatever you were doing or you are doing at 20 or 30 or 40, You think you discovered it? Oh, darling.
4: And it's just been like, done.
1: Just like anybody playing music, anybody painting, the longer you do it, the more fine-tuned you are at it. Mm. We're constantly in the process of becoming more of our true selves. So look to your elders.
0: Our guest today is award-winning actor Alfre Woodard. She's starring in the new Netflix series, The Burrows. We'll hear more after a break. I'm Tanya Mosley, and this is Fresh Air Weekend.
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0: This is Fresh Air Weekend. I'm Tanya Mosley. Let's get back to my interview with actor Alfre Woodard. She stars in the new Netflix sci-fi series, The Burrows, as part of an ensemble cast.
4: You know, I was so excited to talk with you because you're one of those rare actors that span generations. I can talk to my mother about your work in the 70s and 80s. I sit squarely in the 90s, 2000s. My kids are like, oh, a series of unfortunate events,
1: yes,
4: you know?
1: Yes,
4: yes. Okay, and we all ask the same question, like, tell me about her life. So let's talk about that for a minute. And I want to go to the moment where you realized you wanted to be an actor. You're 14, Catholic school in Tulsa. Once a month, your film studies teacher, is it Brother Patrick?
1: Brother Patrick O'Brien.
4: Yeah. He would bus the class to art cinema, and you saw this film, this French film about a middle-aged man, and you said what?
1: Okay. It was, he didn't teach us film. Brother Pat taught me creative writing, and he, along with Sister Sylvia, taught us marriage.
4: Marriage and creative writing. Now, this is funny.
1: But wait, with a Christian brother and a nun, daughter's marriage. And, of course, we had a field day with that, and they were good sports and loved it. But I was at Bishop Kelly High, and they would bus the whole school, 750 kids. And it was to watch whatever Brother Pat was on about. So that's where we saw Citizen Kane, Sundays in Cibel, Loneliness of the Long Distance Runner, Incident at Owl Creek Bridge, all of those sorts of films that then you got, when you got to college and film studies, you know, you'd already spoken about that. And so I remember we were excited, like, oh, we're going to the movies, going to the movies. And you get there and there are subtitles. You're like, this is not a movie. This is a lesson. We have to read. And, you know, just sitting there sucking on a Twizzler. And before you know it, your heart is gripped. You're identifying with a middle-aged French man. He goes to see Sundays in Cibel.
4: Sundays in Cibel.
1: Your eyes are filling up with water, and I'm reading the subtitles. And I realized then, and with the other things we were seeing, how emotionally they made me. And I immediately saw film, how powerful the moving image was.
4: Mm.
1: And I wanted to be involved in it.
4: You wanted to be involved in it. But did you see yourself as a showman? How did you How did you come to that moment to say, I want to be on the screen and I want to be these actors I'm watching?
1: I didn't think of them as actors until I started watching De Niro, Faye Dunaway, Pacino, those actors on screen. That's when I said, okay, that direction. But there's a nun, Sister Rachel Ann Graham, who should have been an actor, but she went into the convent. And what she knew, because I was in public schools, in elementary school, and what she knew and she fought me on all the time was, I always felt, I can remember stuff out of the

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1: There's something about, it's like, what? Pretending to be something else. She says, it's not for you, Alfrey, it's for God.
2: And how did you interpret that at the time when someone tells you, you being up on stage is not for you, it's for God?
1: Well, it made sense. And I thought, okay. You know, I had a lot of love and support and creature comfort in my life. Mm. I had a good life. And I just went, okay. I honestly said to God, we are even after this. And so I got in the play. And so I got on stage.
2: So you're on stage at this moment, yes.
1: And it was as if I'd been walking around on dry land my whole life doing the breaststroke. And that, yeah, what it does that. She weird, but she got some good ideas about stuff. And then just somebody came by me and tipped me in the water. Mm. And that same oddity propelled me into just the most open freedom I've ever felt in my life is being in the middle of
2: your purpose.
1: Between action and cut. It's like, okay, that's it. That's what I want to do. Well, because she calls my parents and said, you have to see Alfrey. You know, she's an actor. She's mm. just, she's an artist. And my father, who I'll tell you about him, they both went, oh, everybody was so like, thank God.
2: Relieved. Is there a place for her finally?
1: We thought the girl had gone crazy. So, yeah. So
2: I mean, I think that's such a powerful metaphor to say you felt like you were on land doing the breaststroke and that feeling of hitting the water. I mean, that's more powerful than anything I've heard. You come from a family of storytellers, though, right? Like, you tell this story of your mom making big pots of food and people coming from all over, including your family. You'd sit down and tell stories. But what I love about this story, and I want to know where your place is in it, is you all were really, like, listening and discerning on the story. So if someone's story didn't add up, you'd be like, uh-uh. Y'all lying. You lying.
1: Yes, yes. And black people love to jump up and holler, oh, that's a lie, that's a lie. And everybody jumps around and goes crazy, and it's a good time. But also, a lot of the stories, it's family gathering and chosen family. So you a lot of the stories are being retold, but you want to hear it again. And you could be 4 years old, and somebody would give you the floor, but nobody was saying, come on, baby, tell the story. It's like, okay, all right, come on, Abby.
2: So you realize acting is your path. You go to Boston University. Boston University in the early 70s was kind of a strange but important place, it sounds like.
1: Oh, yes, it was.
2: You were there with Paul Rubens and Gina Davis, who is a co-star in The Burrows.
1: Yes, and we did a sitcom together years ago called Sarah.
2: Right.
1: With Bill Maher and Bronson Pinchot and
2: Ryan
1: Clare.
2: Was Bill Pullman also in it?
1: No, Bill Maher.
2: Oh, Bill Maher. Okay. I'm just curious, did you and these folks who would go on to be very successful actors, did you ever talk about your dreams with each other? Or what you wanted to do or anything like that?
1: I didn't. Maybe people did, but I've never shared my goals aloud with anybody. Until I was backstage at the taper. We were doing for Colored Girls. It was the L.A.
2: You were back
1: Colored Girls.
2: After Boston University, right, you moved to L.A., where everybody else went to New York, but you chose L.A.
1: Because my whole orientation into what would be my purpose was film. So I came to L.A. and I was saying, oh, I'm going to L.A. to be in films, and people were going, would it sold out already? She's going to Hollywood to be in the movies.
2: Because at the time, was theater considered where actors would go? Is that kind of the thought?
1: Well, if you're in a conservatory and the work that you're doing is classic plays and theater, you know, but they didn't even give you the reality of it. We all thought we could go off to the Open Gate Theater and do Brecht with

0: the rest of our lives. But again, I'm sitting there going, mm-mm, we're in L.A. And so I did tell a couple of friends, I said, I'm going to L.A. And then a guy, Gary Bass, who was from Tulsa as well, he said, I'm going to go with you. And then Brenda, who was from Lakeland, Florida, and Noreen.
1: Did they continue on being actors?
0: No. Gary had more skills. I had no marketable skills. I still don't. I can cook, but don't tell me what to cook. I know.
1: The number of actresses like you, black actresses your age, working at your level, has never been large. I'm thinking about C.C.H. Pounder, mm-hmm. Felicia Rashad, mm-hmm. Cicely Tyson, the Angela Bassett. You all know each other. I can imagine you at one point or another have gone for the same roles. And how do you work through that? How do you all continue to stay and keep each other grounded, knowing that there are just a few of you? And just by virtue of the way the industry is, you're kind of going to have to be pit against each other.
0: Well, we don't pit ourselves against each other. I don't. I started a thing called Sisters Soiree.
1: Yes.
0: And the reason I did...
1: And let's talk about what the Sisters Soiree is. It's a pre-Oscar party.
0: Yes.
1: Right, with black and Latina actresses.
0: Yes.
1: Okay.
0: And the reason I started it was, you know, people would say things like, oh, you're so great. It's too bad there's not any roles for black women. It was like, no, I have to answer you. If it's the Queen of England, yeah, let all the Kates be Queen Elizabeth. But if there's 99 other roles, then shame on you for not seeing all these women who are not only prolific but profound. They have a track record, and they have made bank for people. And so I said, okay, this is what we're going to do. And I got tired of hearing, you know, fans, and we love our fans, going like, they want to pit you against each other. You know who would have been better in this. Like, you know what? You don't do that to the Kates. Don't do that to us.
1: Mm.
0: And the thing is, we have more in common with each other than we do with anybody else. The sisters. And so I said, we have to get together. I started having this while the first people I honored was Taraji and Viola were nominated in the first
1: Taraji
0: year.
1: Taraji P. Henson and
0: yes.
1: Viola Davis.
0: And I said, we're going to lift y'all up before y'all go on that red carpet, because we don't care what happens there. We celebrate people. We don't put prizes on them.
1: Alfre Woodard, this has been an honor and a pleasure. Thank you so much.
0: You are so welcome.
2: Alfre Woodard stars in the new Netflix series, The Burrows. Coming up, actor Rose Byrne. She'll talk about her return to theater in the revival of the Noel Coward play Fallen Angels and her role in the Oscar-nominated film If I Had Legs, I'd Kick You. 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
2: This is Fresh Air Weekend. I'm Tanya Mosley. Our guest today is actor Rose Byrne. known for both drama and comedy. She is now one of the few actresses to receive both an Oscar and a Tony nomination in the same year. She's currently on Broadway in the revival of the play Fallen Angels. She spoke with Fresh Air's Anne Marie Baldonado.
7: When Rose Byrne appeared on American TV in 2007 in the show Damages, it was clear she was a dramatic force. Playing opposite Glenn Close, she was nominated for 2 Emmys and 2 Golden Globe Awards. Then she starred in a series of comedies, Get 'Em to the Greek, Bridesmaids, and Neighbors, and it became apparent that she's also one of our most gifted comedic actors. Her work in the last year alone shows that she's so good at playing complex characters in any genre. She stars opposite Seth Rogen in the Apple TV comedy Platonic, and she received an Oscar nomination for her raw performance in the film If I Had Legs, I'd Kick You. Now Rose Byrne is on Broadway in the play Fallen Angels. It's a revival of the 1925 Noel Coward play, a farce about 2 wealthy women, married, English, who go a bit crazy when they hear that the man they had both been involved with before they were married is coming to town. Both Byrne and her co-star, Kelly O'Hara, have been nominated for Tonys for Best Actress in a Play. Rose Byrne, welcome to Fresh Air.
8: Hi, thanks so much.
7: Now, this play is from the 1920s. It was scandalous back then because it was about 2 women talking about having affairs with the same man before they were married. Had you known this play or had you performed Noel Coward before? And I'll say that Coward is a British playwright known for writing sophisticated, witty comedies about the upper class, you know, funny with a lot going on underneath.
8: I wasn't familiar with the play. Scott Ellis, who's the artistic director of the Roundabout Theatre, brought it to me and Kelly O'Hara for a benefit reading for the Roundabout. So that's how I discovered the play. Obviously, I was familiar with Noel Coward. I'd seen productions of his more popular plays, I guess, that are done sort of very frequently. Like I'd seen Private Lives, I'd seen Hay Fever. Like I've seen productions of his other plays. But Fallen Angels was, no, I didn't know it. It's a lesser done play. So it was a really interesting discovery.
7: I want to play a scene from the play. Here you and your co-star, Kelly O'Hara, are discussing your ex-lover, Maurice, who's French, who you haven't seen in years. You're both excited about the possibility of him visiting. Kelly O'Hara speaks first.
9: I say, wouldn't it be too wonderful if he arrived suddenly now?
10: Oh, I should check.
9: You're sure you left a thoroughly clear message at your flat in case he went there first?
10: Of course.
9: We're bound to get a frightful shock when we do see him.
10: Oh, I don't see why.
9: Well, he's bound to have gotten bald or gone fat or something.
10: No, no, he won't have changed at all. He wouldn't come if he had, because he's far too conceited.
9: No, not conceited, a little vain, perhaps, naturally.
10: With those eyes, who can blame him?
9: Oh, and those hands.
10: And those teeth.
9: Oh, and those legs.
10: Oh.
7: That's a scene from the play Fallen Angels. Rose Byrne, you're Australian. You live in the U.S. now. Can you talk about your accent in this play? I would think it's some of this dialogue is fun to say, and some of the words, like the syllables, get drawn out, like the way you say eyes, blame, even teeth in this clip.
8: I mean, yeah, it is the language he uses, sort of linguistic gymnastics and the extraordinary vocabulary of Noel Coward is a delight. Yeah, we work with Kate Wilson, who's the head of voice at Juilliard, and I've been working with her now for nearly 10 years. And she's extraordinary because she's just like consonants, consonants, consonants. You got to hit the consonants, stick the landing. Like it's sort of the language that sort of is everything in a way. It is this brilliant sort of use of language that he had at the age of 25, I believe, when he wrote this play. It's all in the delivery and the kind of the pacing of it and the just staying very lightly on all of the language. It's a real tightrope. Yeah, I never tire of sitting backstage and constantly rediscovering the words that, and he peppers throughout, like the word callous is throughout, which I just love. It's so delicious and just brilliant. And bitterly is used a lot. It was a bitter time, bitterly, and it's just these brilliant words that he uses that I've started to use in my day-to-day as I walk around in my life now.
11: You're doing everything bitterly now.
8: Exactly. It was a bitter time, I say, in the morning to my children, and they're like, what?
11: For a lot of the show, you and your co-star Kelly O'Hara are playing drunk, both of your
8: like
11: characters.
8: An hour.
11: Yes.
8: Just getting drunk.
11: Yes, slowly but surely you're getting drunk over the course of the evening. And so much of the comedy comes from that. How do you prepare to act drunk, and how do you actually do it?
8: It's interesting. Well, his writing is so brilliant with the drunkenness. Like his, you know, the switching of words and the slow decline and the volume. It's very specific in the stage directions. My character gets louder continually throughout this sequence of them drinking, which is very funny and very true about drunk people. They often get louder and louder and louder, and that's what happens to Jane. And then it's referred to in the third act that she was much worse than Julia. And she really is. She sort of unravels. And then there's a violence that comes out in the character too that is very dark and can also happen. I've seen with people when they get too inebriated, sometimes it can really, you know, it can be not reveal the best part of them.
11: Yeah, there's a lot of physical comedy in this play. It reminded me actually of kind of Lucy and Ethel and I Love Lucy as far as the physicality of it. Or maybe you're both Lucy as far as how over the top.
8: It's just such an honor. I mean, that, you know, we stand on the shoulders of those women, you know, of those and like Carol Burnett, like they're just on a pedestal. Kristen Wiig, you know, the physical comedy of those performances. Julia Louis-Dreyfus, I mean, John Cleese, these are the people I put on pedestals. Maya Rudolph, you know, are just brilliant physical comedians. So we've definitely pushed that side of things, which has been very fun.
11: How does performing in a Broadway show, 8 shows a week, how does it compare to shooting a movie? You know, even like something so kind of adrenaline pumped as your last film, If I Had Legs, I'd Kick You. I was just wondering how it feels differently, those different kinds of performance.
8: No, it's a great question. It's something I'm sort of wrestling with because it's kind of a little bit hard to describe in any erudite fashion, but it feels we are trying to reach the back row, you know, so it's a physically, it's just bigger. It is a bigger experience, and then to perform in a bigger arena like that and to still remain truthful in that sense of, like, I felt like I was screaming when I first got up, because we're not wearing mics either. There's mics on the stage, but we get up there and I'm like, what? You know, hello, Jane? You know, starting to yell. Like, how do I translate that in a way that still feels authentic? But the theatricality of that, leaning into that too. So it's been a learning curve again to do that. But I had long wanted to do a true comedic piece on stage. Like, it's been one of my dreams. So this has been extraordinary to have this experience.
11: Now, I want to ask about the film, If I Had Legs, I'd Kick You. How would you describe the film and your character, Linda?
8: I've loved speaking to other people about the film because it really is... It sort of defies generalization or description because it's sort of like a fever dream in a way. It has gallows humor in there. It's also horror kind of tropes in the film too. I think Mary Bronstein really kind of broke the mold with the tone of the film in many ways. And she really sort of plays with the edge of consciousness, I think, in many ways, and tapped into sort of like the monster within and the fear of being a parent and the horror of being a parent and some of the joy too, but obviously she's in a really difficult situation, this woman. But I still can't believe the film kind of got as far as it did, just because it was, you know, it's a small independent film, so it was just extraordinary.
11: Yes, the film is written and directed by Mary Bronstein, and it's based on some of her own experiences. Her daughter had become ill when she was younger, and she had that similar experience about trying to get her well and feeling trapped or the weight while doing it. And I read that you both did a lot to prepare for the role, that the two of you would meet after dropping off your kids at school and just talk about the script, about motherhood. Did any of the stories that you shared make it into the movie?
8: Yeah, we were really lucky. We had a period of really like 5 or 6 weeks where I would go to her apartment and we just started from page one and just went through every single, you know, comma and syllable and dialogue and everything, just carving through and sharing stories. And as to your point, yeah, Mary Bronstein has shared that too. It was based on a, you know, something she went through with her own child. And obviously she didn't behave like my character does in the film, but the fears behind that and what went into it. And she shared her journals from that time. And I shared my own personal experience of being a parent and how that feels and struggles. And it was really a incredible period we had there. So then when we got to set, obviously it was a short shoot. It was only 25 or 6 days or something. We'd sort of had every conversation so we could really leap off and play the scene and discover stuff. And as an actress, I can't make any sort of decision until the other actor's in front of me and I'm, you know, responding to their, to what's happening. So I'm so grateful we had that period.
11: Mary Bronstein has said that, you know, she wanted to capture that visceral feeling of, you know, desperation, that mental state when you feel everything is falling apart because all these things. She has a child who's ill, and then there are all these other things that are happening too. And as these things feel like they're falling apart, you feel like it's your fault. Like it's this state of where you're so stressed that all these problems become equal. Then that felt real to me. And I was wondering how you and Mary Bronstein wanted to convey that and if you've ever had that kind of feeling before yourself.
8: What Linda's going through of having a seriously critically ill child, you know, knock on wood, most parents won't have to go through that, you know, 99% of it. Isn't it a very extraordinarily specific illness that she has too? But I was sort of obsessed with, like, how do we, what happened before this? Like, what led to this moment? Of who was she before? Like, what, you know, because very little information is given. And I was like, I wanted to, like, discover this sort of, because she's got such a sort of streak of distrust of authority. You know, she's very defiant and, like, prickly. And why? Like, where did that come from? So that was sort of our boring, like, actor homework that, you know, I was really interested in as a point of entry for the story. And Mary was, she's come from an acting background. She loves character and the details of that. So that was something we discussed a lot of. And just also tracking the downfall, because the trap would be she's hysterical from the start, you know, and how do we, you know, and sort of to track that sort of slow decline. And also the isolation the character has put upon herself because she does not want anyone reflecting back her choices, which are becoming increasingly unhinged and irresponsible. She just has her therapist, really. And he is telling her, you need to get a good night's sleep, don't smoke pot, you know, these basic things. And she's ignoring that. She just completely goes off the rails. She has no guardrails anymore. So that sort of sense of isolation that I've seen with people in my life, if they're in a situation they don't want commented on or they don't want to acknowledge, they slowly remove from your life because they can't have that reflected back.
11: I want to play a scene from the film, and Mary Bronstein, the writer-director, is actually in it. She plays the daughter's doctor, who's really hard on your character, Linda, in this scene. Here, the doctor is trying to talk to Linda about how treatment isn't working, and she doesn't think Linda is doing enough to help.
12: You've missed the last few weeks of family sessions.
13: Yeah. I told you what happened. Our entire ceiling fell down, and with all that chaos, and we're living out of the hotel.
12: So we need to schedule something as soon as possible to talk about her goals and the treatment process.
13: Yeah, okay, yeah. Duh. Yeah. Mm-hmm. Oh, you meant now. Okay, all right. Let me look at my schedule. I should probably do that.
12: I know that you already know this, but you can't start letting feelings of guilt and control about this illness and treatment affect you. It's no one's fault.
13: That's right. That's what I keep hearing.
12: Also, I really need you to start taking care of yourself.
13: Right.
12: You can.
13: Yes. No. Put my oxygen mask on first.
12: I'm just gonna have to get blunt here. So she needs to reach her weight goal in the next week. If she does that, then we can put tube removal and discharge dates on the books. But if she doesn't do that, I'm going to have to reassess the level of care because obviously something is not working here, and this is what I need to talk to you about. When can we sit down properly?
13: Yeah, fine. September 7th.
12: It's September 15th.
13: September 20. I mean, September 20.
11: That's a scene from the film, If I Had Legs, I'd Kick You.
8: I think it's hilarious. I'm like, that's funny.
11: Well, you know, it's funny because, yes, there's a lot in the movie that's funny. But, you know, when you were nominated for the Golden Globe for Best Actress in a Musical or Comedy, people were like, that was supposed to be a comedy. It feels like horror to me.
8: Totally. It's not Bridesmaids. No, it's a different sort of comedy. Totally. But that scene's so funny hearing it, especially because Mary's so serious. And yes. She's my friend. And I'm like just dying because she's... And she also looks like she's 12 years old, Mary, and she's playing the doctor. But that's what happens. All of a sudden you get to a certain age and there's all these younger people telling you what to do. And you're like, oh, my God.
11: I think something that the film does so well is convey that pressure of what it's like to be a caretaker, like the darkness of it, because it feels relentless, like you never stop worrying. And, you know, there are these decisions that the director makes. For example, there's this constant beeping of the machine that happens through the film. And, you know, it's the machine that feeds the daughter through the feeding tube. And you can hear that throughout the movie, and that adds to the anxiety. And I think that's also what happens when you're a caregiver. Like there's that constant beeping in the background.
8: These noises get magnified. And actually, Mary Bronstein made those louder, just a bit, like the clock on the wall, the beeping of the machine. All those things were louder because they are in her point of view. And it is, as a parent, those things become overstimulating. It's relentless. And that's, she wanted to capture that claustrophobia.
11: Yeah.
8: And the sound design was really extraordinary in that sense, too, really captured that.
11: One thing I should add is that we never fully know as viewers what kind of illness the daughter has, nor do we see the daughter's face through most of the movie.
8: Mm. Yes. Again, she sort of provides more questions than answers. and the conceit of not seeing the daughter, and Mary's spoken to this many times, but sort of a two-pronged thing in that, you know, I don't think Linda, my character, can see her daughter at this point. She's so drowning and beginning this sort of real descent into her crisis, her mental health crisis, that she can't even see this little, she's sort of lost her shape, which can happen with your family or, you know, when you're in a day in and day out, they lose their physical shape in front of you, your kids or your husband or wife or whomever. And I feel like that's Linda's perspective. And also, for the audience to have that choice taken away, to not see the daughter, you're forced to reckon with the mother. Because as soon as you put a child on screen, your empathy, as it should, goes to the child. They're so vulnerable, and it's, you know, if immediately your concern will go to them. And so she takes that choice away from the viewer. So you're forced to be in the perspective of the mother.
11: Rose Byrne, congrats on the Tony nomination, and thank you so much for joining us.
8: Thank you, Emery. Thank you so much.
14: Rose Byrne spoke with Fresh Air producer Anne-Marie Baldonado. Fresh Air Weekend is produced by Teresa Madden. Fresh Air's executive producer is Sam Brigger. With Terry Gross, I'm Tanya Mosley.
3: 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And from the estate of Joan B. Kroc, whose bequest serves as an enduring investment in the future of public radio and seeks to help NPR be the model for high-quality journalism in the 21st century.
15: Coleman Hawkins got it in him one day to stray from the jazz norm, and he helped open the door for a new style of music. You're on The Soundbeat. Hawkins played tenor sax, which wasn't really recognized as a jazz instrument until he made it one. Body and Soul, heard here from 1939, signaled a stylistic change in jazz, The improvisation throughout the song simply hadn't been recorded in the genre. The end result? Bebop, a form of jazz dependent on improvisation and a snappy pace.

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1: By Greek authorities, scores of people being rounded up and illegally expelled from the islands. It's all up on the website of his NGO, the Aegean Boat Report.
2: We document the situation in the sea to put spotlight on things that goes under the radar for journalists and big newspapers.
1: Tommy says exposing human rights violations is what's made him a marked man in Greece. Also, there are new regulations that make it harder for volunteers like him to help the new arrivals.
2: If you bring people water or food after they arrive, because it's hot, they need something, you will be arrested for assisting them.
1: Only organizations registered with the government are allowed to help. And it's mostly big NGOs like Doctors Without Borders that are able to meet the strict requirements. Smaller groups like Tommy's find registering too difficult. Tommy believes all these tactics are a way to make the journey to Greece harder and more dangerous so that migrants will stay away. But people keep coming. Tommy says they're just forced to take more risks. They come at night and land in very remote places where nobody can see them.
2: In 2015, they always took the boat and drove towards the light, because that's where they knew there were people, that's where they knew they got help. These days, lights means police, lights means pushback, light means being arrested, beaten. So they travel to the areas without any light.
1: We spoke with a number of refugees who eventually reached Europe, and they corroborated Tommy's allegations. Several wouldn't speak in front of a microphone. Some feared their asylum applications would be negatively impacted. Plus, recalling these memories is often re-traumatizing. But one woman agreed, provided we protect her identity.
3: I'm 22 years old. I'm married and I live here with my husband and my daughter. And I'm from Afghanistan.
1: We are calling this woman Amali. She was born and raised in a community of refugees who fled Afghanistan for Iran, back when the Taliban was coming to power. When she turned 18, Amali says her parents announced that they were planning to marry her off to an older man. She was devastated, but she had a plan.
3: My dream was, okay, I go to the Europe, everything will be good, nobody can find me. The European people are kind, they will help me.
1: But first, Amali would need to make it to Turkey.
3: One night, we just leave everything, our life, and we escape from Iran to Turkey.
1: Amali and her husband lived in a refugee camp in Turkey and tried to apply for asylum there first, but were told applications were not being accepted.
3: They told us it's finished, it's full. We have a lot of refugees here and we can't cover all. And I don't know what you want to do, but you can't stay here in Turkey.
1: So they paid a smuggler to get them on a boat to Greece. By this time, Amali was pregnant and expecting her first child. The couple made it to Lesbos, which sits just a few miles away from Turkey.
3: We arrived on the islands and I was so happy. I told myself, and we were so happy. Congratulations, we arrived. Everything is finished. We can start our life.
1: That's not what happened. They survived crossing the Aegean Sea from Turkey, but they still aren't safe. On Lesbos, Amali says her group walks for several hours in search of a refugee center. Before they reach any kind of town or village, a police officer crosses their path. Some of the people from her group panic and take off.
3: But I told them, why are you escaped? They are police officers, they can help us, don't escape. And I told them, hello, can you help us? We are refugees, we want to stay here.
1: The officer seems kind, his questions are polite. But as soon as other officers arrive,

0: safe and round up the group, the whole situation changes.
1: Suddenly I saw they are so angry. Why are you coming here? We don't want refugees here. Why are you come? It's finished.
0: Amali is confused and doesn't understand what's happening.
1: I told them, you didn't help us. You are police officer. We are in danger. You should help me. They told us, no.
0: Amali remembers it like this. The police officers leave. Then a new group arrives. Men in dark blue clothing with balaclavas. The masked men start hitting people, pushing them. They separate the men and woman and tell Amali to come with them.
1: And I told them, okay, no problem. My husband shouted and told me, don't go. Where are you going?
0: What happens next is an alleged sexual assault and may be disturbing for some listeners. Amali says the men force her to strip off all her clothes. They touch her and look for money in her private places.
1: I told them, okay, that's enough. I'm scared. I'm young. I can't believe that I'm here. And he told me, don't come again. Don't come back to Greece.
0: They return her to the group and take away the other woman.
1: One by one. And nobody speak about that. I just see everybody crying.
0: Then, she says, they force the men to line up and take off all their clothes in front of the woman and children. Amali covers the eyes of a 2-year-old girl next to her. She says the masked men start beating the men with belts.
1: All of my husband's body was black when we come back.
0: What follows is something that refugees have reported to human rights groups. And it's been captured on cell phone videos and shared with people like Tommy. First, the men, women and children are forced into a van. Then they are taken to a remote beach.
1: There was so many people, about 20 person saw us and they are laughing. Mm-hmm. We crying and they laughing. And every time they told us don't come back. Go back and told other refugees to don't come. Lesbos is finished. Mm. Greece is finished. Your dream, it's not here.
0: She says the armed men ordered the entire group into a life raft in the middle of the night. No engine, no steering, nothing. A boat drags the raft out into the sea. It's pitch black and raining. The men in the boat use long sticks to push them out into the open water, towards the coast of Turkey.
1: I can't believe that this situation happening for me. I told them my life is finished. I don't want this baby. I don't want myself. I don't want to be alive more. We will die here at the middle of the water. Nobody helped.
0: Tommy Olsen has documented many cases like Amali's. On his website, he estimates that since 2017, Greek authorities have left nearly 100,000 people drifting in the waters between Greece and Turkey. Over the course of nearly a year, we repeatedly asked the Greek government for an interview, but we never got a response. We also sent them an email with the details of our investigation, but again, no one replied. In public press conferences and in media interviews, the Greek government has strongly denied that armed and masked men were systematically pushing asylum seekers back out to sea. To Tommy, it's obvious that the men not only exist, but act on behalf of the government.
2: You should try that in a city. Take a car, take off your license plate, put on a balaclava on your head, like a bank robber, and drive through town. And see what happens. I think local police would pick you up pretty fast.
0: To say that Tommy is outspoken is an understatement. And he's made some enemies along the way. In Greece, newspapers have accused him of working in cahoots with smugglers. So have politicians. Then, in January of 2023, Tommy was notified that Greek authorities were charging him with being part of a criminal network. They alleged that he helped 8 people from Africa enter the country illegally by planning that trip with another man who was in Turkey at the time. He's also facing charges. Tommy's lawyer says the man was just a refugee trying to get asylum. Tommy was supposed to show up in a Greek court to defend himself, but through his lawyer he refused. A judge issued a warrant for his arrest, but it was only valid in Greece, so Tommy kept running his NGO.
2: We should perhaps remember what happened in the Second World War. I think we are forgetting why these human rights and rules were made in the first place. It was to protect people. We are kind of now violating this and trying to build a wall around Europe to keep people out. I think it's wrong.
0: Amali ran up against that wall a lot. It took her 11 tries. But she finally made it to Europe, through Italy, not Greece. She was granted asylum. And now she and her family are living in Germany.
3: As people continue to flee their homelands and head for Europe, there are still a small number of human rights defenders left on the Greek islands. And as they try to help new arrivals reach refugee centers safely, they also try not to get arrested themselves.
4: 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This is a very thin line.
3: That's next on Reveal.
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3: From the Center for Investigative Reporting and PRX, this is Reveal. I'm Al Ledson, and today we're bringing back an episode about refugees attempting to enter Europe through Greece.
12: The Prime Minister of the Hellenic Republic, Mr. Kyriakos Mitsotakis.
3: In July of 2022, Greek Prime Minister Kyriakos Mitsotakis was invited to the European Parliament in Strasbourg.
13: Thank you, Madam President. Allow me to address this house in Greek.
3: Mitsotakis painted an optimistic picture of his country, which a few years earlier had been on the brink of financial collapse. He touched on everything from energy policy to COVID. And after he spoke, members of parliament got their chance to address the European leader directly. When the migration crisis came up, two German lawmakers reflected the views of many members of parliament.
14: Europe is not to be criticized, but to thank Greece for protecting and defending our common external borders.
15: I'd like to thank you for your efforts in protecting Europe against the ongoing migrant invasion.
3: There was one member who didn't see it that way. What she saw was a humanitarian emergency that Greece was responding to with violence.
16: If asylum seekers try to enter this Europe through your country, their rights are brutally trampled. They are pushed into the Turkish waters and land.
3: Tanique Streek is a member of the Dutch Greens political party, and she didn't let up. She accused the prime minister of trying to silence anyone who tries to expose the mistreatment of migrants.
16: But prime minister, covering up evidence doesn't help because the reality is recorded and reported time and time again by all relevant bodies of the UN, Council of Europe, by ombudsmen, NGOs, and investigative journalists.
3: Mitsotakis has been confronted like this before. He knows the accusation. But he considers his government to be the guardian of Europe.
14: It is the right of every European member state to protect its borders with full respect for fundamental rights. This is exactly what Greece has been doing for the past 3 years.
3: And he often says the same thing, that Turkey is to blame for failing to stop the smuggling operations that bring asylum seekers to Greece.
14: We have been successful in terms of breaking down the smugglers' networks that have really exploited the desperation of weak and traumatized people by encouraging them to embark on a very dangerous journey.
3: But to streak, Greece is accusing innocent people of smuggling while allowing its own border guards to attack and intimidate asylum seekers.
16: The border guards are masked men putting lives at risk, enjoy impunity, but those who save lives are convicted.
3: People who save lives. The human rights workers trying to protect millions of displaced people on the move.
16: And therefore I ask you, Mr. Mitsotakis, is this Europe?
3: Dina Rothenberg and Viola Funk of Slowly Media in Berlin went to the island of Samos to find out how people on the ground are still trying to help despite all the risks. Here's Dina.
17: Here you have an amazing 360 view.
0: Dimitris Houlis is a local lawyer who grew up on Samos. Before Greece became a major gateway for people seeking asylum in Europe, Dimitris was your typical criminal defense attorney. Today, he's one of the only human rights lawyers on the island, and he runs a non-profit called the Human Rights Legal Project. We're standing on the rooftop of his office and staring out at the Aegean Sea. The water is a blend of deep sapphire and turquoise. Below us, four Coast Guard boats are lined up at a pier.
18: The park police is
17: yes,
18: over
17: it's there.
18: There. You can see it from
17: yes, you can see the boats, 1, 2, 3 in a row.
0: Turkey is just a few miles away, and these boats patrol the waters that surround Greece's many islands.
17: The orange one, it's in order to save people, but it's pushing back people.
0: Dimitris' clients come from places like Palestine, Syria, and Cameroon. Many of them have been forcibly expelled from Greece. And he says these pushbacks are often done by Coast Guard boats like this one.
17: In every pushback you can see, it's there.
0: In 2023, the New York Times published a video of a pushback. It shows masked men delivering a group of migrants to the Greek Coast Guard. Then the Coast Guard abandons them in open waters.
18: Do you think the Coast Guards are aware that you have your office here and that you can actually, like, watch them and their boats when they leave, at what time, how
17: they don't care. They don't care enough for this. They have seen me. I have seen them taking off their masks. They don't care.
0: We move inside Dimitris's office. He splits up his time working here and at his favorite coffee shop, which is nearby. Dimitris believes the law is on his side. In Europe, it's illegal to interfere with someone's right to seek asylum. And abandoning anyone at sea is also a violation of international maritime law. Yet there have been no prosecutions. Instead, Dimitris says the Greek government is accusing NGOs of bringing migrants to Greece and twisting the work of human rights defenders into something that it's not.
17: I don't want to bring refugees here. People are coming. The question is whether they will come safely or not.
0: The accusations against human rights workers started several years ago when 24 volunteers were charged with money laundering, human smuggling, and espionage. Suddenly, their aid work, doing things like monitoring the Coast Guard's radio frequency to know when boats were coming in, that was called spying. Two volunteers were jailed for several months. But after 7 years of legal limbo, all 24 volunteers were acquitted by the court in Lesbos. An official EU report found journalists have also been harassed, detained, and spied on. And there is Tommy Olsen, who has a warrant out for his arrest. Dimitris says many volunteers are gone now, leaving the sea between Greece and Turkey to the Greek Coast Guard with almost no one else to bear witness to what's happening.
17: Until now, the intimidation from the government has worked. I think it shouldn't. I think if you stood up, nothing would happen to you. It's easy for me to say it because I'm Greek, I'm a lawyer. For someone who is not in his country and if he goes to prison, he won't have the same support as I would have, maybe it's difficult.
0: Dimitris hasn't backed down, but he does have to proceed with extreme caution. Unlike Tommy Olsen, who operates from Norway, Dimitris is on Samos. So when someone calls, he can respond right away. Except it's not that easy. Because first, he has to make sure the caller has left Turkey. Or else, Dimitris could be in danger of violating Greece's anti-smuggling laws.
17: If they contact us while they are in Turkey, tomorrow we're coming, we're not going. It's illegal.
0: Even if they call Dimitris after they touch ground in Greece, it can still be dangerous.
17: If I pick you up and you are a refugee and I pick you up with my car, I'm a smuggler.
0: The law is open to interpretation. So Dimitris believes the best way to protect himself is to be transparent.
17: If you inform the authorities before you help someone, then you are not a smuggler. This is a very thin line.
0: So each time he answers a call for help, this is what he does.
17: So when we have their live location, we notify the authorities and then we run. You have to imagine it like a race.
0: A race to see who gets there first. Police? The armed men in masks? Or Dimitris?
17: As you would expect, a Coffee Island coffee in my car. Of course.
0: Over the course of a few days, Dimitris drives us all around Samos, pointing out the many places he's rescued people.
18: So where are we going now?
17: We will go the north side. So you will see some of the locations.
0: And along the way, he explains how this race plays out once he receives a call. The first thing Dimitris says he does is notify both the local authorities and an NGO like Doctors Without Borders. That's in case someone needs medical attention. And he does this all by sending an email. This is when the race begins, and timing is crucial.
17: We don't want to send it after we are there, because if they stop us for any reason and we haven't sent it, it's a problem. But also we don't want to send it from the office and then they have more time to us to go there.
0: We make many stops, sometimes at a beach or on the side of the road where he found people hiding.
17: A lot of times you will see them up there in the mountain, climbing, go as high as they can to hide from the coast guard and be away from the beach so they don't push them back.
0: On the north side of the island, he takes us to a location that he vividly recalls. It's where a group from Syria and Palestine were found in January of 2023.
17: Here is where they found them. So they come from here up.
0: We're standing in what looks like a parking lot. It's surrounded by thick bushes and trees. At the edge, we look down a steep cliff. Dimitris pulls out his phone to show us text messages the group sent him.
17: Let me show you. 7 January, 12 o'clock. We lack of food and water. Please hurry, we're freezing, starving.
0: They send Dimitris their GPS location several times. And he replies,
17: it is illegal to push you back. Doctors will come in 30 minutes.
0: He's telling the group they have rights, that being pushed back is illegal and that doctors are on their way.
17: Be careful so no one has any danger.
0: This group of refugees had arrived overnight. There were 3 small children, young men, a pregnant woman, and this woman too.
19: My name is Asil. I'm 32 years old. I'm from Syria. I'm a teacher in Syria.
0: Asil is not her real name. She's using a pseudonym because she's worried about jeopardizing her asylum case. Asil fled her hometown of Raqqa to escape war and repression from the militant group ISIS. She says she paid a smuggler and made the dangerous journey across the sea to Samos with 11 other people.
19: The children were very hungry, and the small girl, she was around 2 years old, was crying because she was thirsty and hungry. So we calmed her down.
0: Samos is cold in January. Temperatures can dip down to below freezing. The vegetation is dense. Asil says the group tried to contact the smuggler for directions to the refugee center, but got no reply. The only other number they knew to call was Dimitris's. But before Dimitris and medics could get there, a group of men showed up.
19: A gang of armed, masked people, very big. They had something in their face. They had sticks and guns and speakers, like the police. So we were sitting, and then they took us and lined us up. They searched us, and they took everything. They took the phones, the money, everything. Even the jackets we were wearing, they took it.
0: The story Asir recounts matches testimony from other migrants, like Amali, the woman from Afghanistan we heard from earlier. How they were beaten, strip-searched, robbed, and held at gunpoint. Asir says she was scared for her life.
19: So I started crying here. I lost hope because I thought I had to go back.
0: Just then, Dimitris and the team from Doctors Without Borders arrive. Local police show up too.
20: We all reached the location together. And then we do like we do usually, we start calling with a megaphone.
0: This is Sonia Balron, Doctors Without Borders head of mission in Greece.
20: So we let them know that we are the doctors, we are here, and that if they need medical assistance, they can come and see us.
21: We're here to help. We have a doctor. We have food. Can you hear us? The MSF, Médecins Sans Frontières.
0: Asil was scared because she saw that the pregnant woman she was with was bleeding.
19: In this moment, I started screaming and started calling for the organization. I started screaming that this is my sister who is in pain.
20: It was really like screaming out of fear.
0: Asil says when she cried out for help, one of the masked men grabbed her and hit her.
19: He pushed me to the ground and sat on top of me, and he started to shut my mouth.
0: But with Sonia's team getting closer, Asil says the masked man disappeared into the woods.
19: I ran, and when I saw the doctor's group in front of me, I started crying. There was a very nice lady with them.
20: And we start seeing one person coming and then another one. And they were screaming and they were crying. They were shaking. The emotional distress was so strong.
0: Sonia remembers the children in particular.
20: Three of the children, they were miming with their hands. They were showing, doing with their hands. They were doing the sign of a gun, crying.
0: Sonia's team provided medical care and took the pregnant woman to the hospital. She says the psychological damage from these violent attacks can last for years.
20: You have people that are being beaten up, and maybe there is no bruise, but there is a trauma inside. There is the fear of losing your life. There is the fear of being pushed back. It's not visible, but the invisible wound and the invisible trauma that it leaves in people's body and in their health is very, very big.
0: Doctors Without Borders documented the experiences of its patients on Samos and Lesbos over a period of 2 years. In 2023, it released an official report about what they called unidentified masked individuals.
20: You have people telling you the same stories again and again, and it's people who don't know each other. So it really shows the systematic nature of this violence. It's not isolated.
0: With the police, medics, and lawyers present, Asil and the group she was with were officially documented so they could register at a refugee center and apply for asylum. A few days later, she and another woman from the group worked with Dimitris to file a lawsuit accusing the Greek authorities of acts of torture, robbery, and abduction. During our time with Dimitris, we crisscrossed Samos many times. He was always low-key. A lot of times he would use dark humor while recalling all these tragic stories. So I asked him how he was feeling.
17: Okay, you haven't understand that we don't feel anymore. We don't have feelings. If you have feelings, you are getting burned out after a month. So no feelings, nothing.
3: A few months after Asil arrived, a big shipwreck in another part of Greece made headlines. 600 migrants died. The Greek Coast Guard came under scrutiny for its involvement in this tragedy, and the case is still open. Four senior officers are facing criminal prosecution for negligent manslaughter. Thousands of people continue to be registered as asylum seekers in Greece, and there are still reports of people being pushed back to Turkey in open waters. Coming up, the targeting of human rights defenders reaches the United Nations.
1: They are being smeared, threatened, and criminalized with increasing pressure and intimidation from the government.
3: That's next on Reveal.
2: Pollution from the Pittsburgh airport has found its way into a nearby stream. Scientists are looking into it.
22: 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That's transporting it up the food web. And we know that these compounds are toxic and they're never going to break down.
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3: From the Center for Investigative Reporting and PRX, this is Reveal. I'm Al Ledson. We've been talking about people who are risking their own freedoms to protect the rights of others, and how in Greece, human rights defenders are being targeted and accused of helping migrants enter the country illegally. To Mary Lawler, this is part of a trend in many countries.
25: What always amuses me is the states get up and they say all this good stuff about how great they are and how they support human rights defenders and blah, blah, blah, blah. But the reality is, on the ground, they are targeting human rights defenders. They are treating them unjustly. They are not abiding by the rule of law. They're not abiding by the kind of standards that they would want for their own families.
3: In the parlance of the United Nations, Mary is a special rapporteur, an independent expert who, in her case, monitors the status of human rights defenders. When Mary began her tenure at the UN in 2020, Greece was stepping up pressure on asylum seekers and people trying to defend their rights. People like Dimitris Houlis and Tommy Olsen. Mary's office was flooded with complaints, so she decided to take a closer look. Dina Rothenberg and Viola Funk of Slowly Media in Berlin explain what Mary found. Here's Viola.
26: The first thing Mary Lawler wanted to do was to get personal testimonies from human rights defenders.
27: And so we're very, very glad to meet you all here today.
26: So her office organized a hearing. It was 2021. COVID was still surging, so they spoke online.
27: What I really need is your own specific situation and the situation of other human rights defenders, because that's all I can act on.
26: The group told Mary stories about how authorities in Greece were denouncing some activists as enemies of the state and accusing them of working alongside human traffickers.
28: Such crimes as being part of a criminal organization, money laundering, forgery, fraud, facilitation of illegal entry.
26: People also told her how local media was stoking public anger by publishing unproven allegations.
29: Several times people in public
4: have started screaming and shouting at me, saying that I'm supporting refugees and I should leave from this place.
26: And then there was also Dimitris Choulis, the lawyer from the island of Samos. Like many of the others, Dimitris described being smeared in the local media for his work.
5: One day I saw my picture in a pro-governmental newspaper saying that this is a traitor.
26: Tommy Olsen from Norway also testified about how authorities were targeting him with false accusations.
6: This was a clear attempt to intimidate me, to silence, and resulted in death threats against me and my family.
26: Mary Lawler heard from more than a dozen people. At the close of the meeting, she told the group all their work was being imperiled by a fortress mentality that's taking hold across Europe.
27: It needs a serious response to what is happening. Trying to crush the spirit out of you all for your humanitarian action is not acceptable. So thank you very much. I'm sorry I have to go now.
26: United Nations special rapporteurs have no real legal authority in the countries they report on. They conduct fact-finding missions and make recommendations. So it's part diplomacy, part detective work, and part shaming. Months after hearing from the embattled human rights defenders, Mary went to Greece to see the situation for herself. She met with government ministers and interviewed human rights workers. Mary took what she learned in Greece and brought it to the UN in 2023.
27: Defenders active in this area are under severe attack in Greece.
26: She did acknowledge that Europe as a whole was also at fault for failing to develop a fair and equitable system for asylum. But, she said,
27: this in no way justifies the violation of the rights of refugees and migrants and those who seek to protect them from pushbacks and other attacks. I urge the government to consider the findings of my report and take action.
26: In her report, Mary laid out 27 recommendations for the Greek government, including dropping criminal charges against human rights defenders. But today, more than 3 years later, something happened that Mary Lawler probably would not have expected back then. Tommy Olsen was arrested in Tromsø, Norway, on March 16, 2026, after Greece charged him with smuggling, espionage, and participating in a criminal organization. He was released on bail, and my reporting partner, Dina Rothenberg, caught up with him at his home.
7: I was kind of shocked or surprised.
0: Tommy and I spoke over a video call in early May. He told me the day he was arrested, someone from his local police department called and asked him to come in for questioning. Tommy refused the request and said he wanted his lawyer present. He told me he went grocery shopping instead.
7: And when I got back around 10, two police cars was outside my house, one blocking the street and one outside. It was very strange.
25: And in this moment, were you scared?
7: No, I was really angry.
0: Tommy knew an arrest was possible because the prior month, the Greek court, of course, changed the national arrest warrant against him into a European arrest warrant, meaning now he wasn't just wanted in Greece, but in every European country, including Norway.
7: This was so unnecessary to bring out the kind of police cars and people running around my house.
0: Tommy says after he was arrested, he was rushed into a court hearing without his regular lawyer. Instead, he was represented by a public defender. And a judge signed off on his extradition to Greece. He appealed, and after 5 days, he was released from detention. Tommy's lawyer argued that if Tommy was extradited, he would be subjected to inhumane treatment.
7: I trust the court to not send me to Greece for something I haven't done. But we will see what will happen.
0: While he was waiting for a decision, Tommy kept working, still responding to the hotline for migrants in distress at sea, still counting the numbers of dinghies with migrants left out at open waters, and still documenting human rights violations by a country requesting his extradition.
7: We are talking about kidnapping, torture, rape, and killings. I don't know if it gets more serious than that. So how do we treat those who document? Do we treat them like a criminal and just extradite them, put them in the hands of their accuser? That's not right, right?
0: On May 15th, I received a message from Tommy. He was letting me know that a court of appeals in Norway dismissed Greece's request for extradition. That meant Tommy could stay in his country. In their decision, the judges said that Tommy's actions were legal in Norway and protected under international law. What happens to human rights defenders like Tommy ultimately affects the migrants and refugees they're trying to help. And back in Greece, the reality of what's at stake, people's lives, is something that Dimitris Choulis wanted us to understand.
8: First time I'm coming here at night.
9: Let's find me.
0: On our last day in Samos, Viola and I drove with Dimitris to a remote cemetery on the southern part of the island. He says this is where the local government buries migrants who died while trying to reach Europe.
10: And these funerals, like, what do they look like? Who's coming?
8: No one. And sometimes us. The Beatles have a very nice song, Eleanor Rigby. You have to listen to it.
26: It's a famous song about a woman named Eleanor Rigby who dies. And nobody seems to notice. Nobody comes to her funeral.
8: So it's the same here. It reminds me of the song. No one is here.
26: Dimitris has been here many times, but it's his first time here at night. We use the flashlights on our phones to see. The actual cemetery sits behind a stone wall, but Dimitris wants to show us what's outside the walls of the cemetery.
8: We are now in the middle of the forest. All these things, you see?
10: Wait, what?
8: These things?
10: No.
8: Are graves?
26: Dimitris is pointing to small mounds of dirt on the ground, each with a number. These are the graves of deceased migrants. He says only a few have plaques that were put there by their families, but for most, there's just a number.
8: Number 28. If you go closer or if it's there, you will see more numbers. Number 30 there.
26: These aren't the only unidentified graves of migrants. An investigation by a European media collaboration found that more than 1,000 refugees who died at the borders of Europe were buried before being identified. More than half of those graves were discovered in Greece.
8: So everywhere, number 31, small. Sounds like a child.
10: So on the graveyards, you only see numbers and a year.
8: Yes.
10: Not even names?
8: Nothing. Because they are unknown.
26: We step over each grave, quickly catching a glimpse of the numbers.
10: Do you have any idea how many people are buried here?
26: Dimitris points at the ground.
8: So the last number we see there is number 33, so at least 33.
26: Inside the stone wall, in the actual cemetery, there are headstones with names. Most are the graves of Greek people. But there are a few migrants buried here too. Because once Dimitris and his organization realized that people were being buried unidentified, they started to organize proper funerals.
8: It's me and the people that funded the project. We decided that we have to do something more. What we try to do, we try to put the name and the plaque with his name and the day that he died.
26: Dimitris shows us the grave of a 5-year-old Afghan boy named Yahya Ayubi. Yahya drowned while his family was trying to reach Samos.
8: Here we put a plaque. We have something in his language. And then we have in Greek that it wasn't the sea or the air, it was the policies and the fear that caused this.
26: It wasn't the sea or the air. It was the policies and the fear that caused this. What Dimitris means is this. If applying for asylum wasn't so dangerous, and if fear wasn't driving people to hide and risk their lives, then maybe those who've died would still be here today.
3: 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Our lead producers were Stephen Rascone and Michael Montgomery. Cynthia Rodriguez edited the show. Special thanks to reporter Franziska Grillmeyer, Wida Hamdan, and Reveal's Nadia Hamdan. 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Our executive producer is Brett Myers. 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I'm Al Letson, and remember, there is always more to the story.
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13: Coming up on The Newsroom with me, Janat Jalil. Israel expands its operations in southern Lebanon beyond the previous boundary it had set, the Litani River, seizing a Crusader-era castle. We hear how, despite being repeatedly targeted by Russian drones, bus drivers in Ukraine refuse to abandon their jobs.
14: We work like rats in a cage. We get attacked from every side, but we keep driving.
13: A rare example of the environment fighting back, the killer fungus targeting an aggressive moss and saving natural habitats here in the UK.
15: This fungus gives us an opportunity to kind of save these unique moss landscapes that are homes for insects, fungi, other plants, mollusks.
13: And
16: this is all my visions, my memories. It's a passion for me.
13: The actor John Travolta talks about his first film as a director. That's after this bulletin.
18: Live from NPR News in Washington, I'm Windsor Johnston. President Trump has yet to announce whether he'll approve a proposed peace agreement with Iran. Speaking on Fox News, Trump suggested a decision could come soon.
21: We're close to a very good deal, and if we can make it good, otherwise we just start up with the Department of War, as we call it. And it's been very successful. You saw Venezuela. It was a one-day win, and this is really a win already. We've defeated their military. Essentially defeated their military. I would rather get a deal because we can open the strait immediately upon signing.
18: Negotiators are working to resolve a number of key issues, including sanctions and Iran's nuclear program. Defense Secretary Pete Hegseth says the talks have been productive, but neither side has indicated when a final agreement might be reached. Meanwhile, tensions in the Persian Gulf remain high. The U.S. military says it fired a missile this weekend to disable a commercial ship that was headed toward an Iranian port. The incident occurred near the Strait of Hormuz, where shipping traffic has been a major focus of the dispute. Israel and the Lebanese group Hezbollah are once again trading cross-border fire. NPR's Greg Myrie reports the attacks are continuing despite a declared ceasefire.
29: The Israeli military says it shot down rockets fired from Lebanon and directed at several towns in northern Israel. Israel is waging a large air and ground offensive across the border in southern Lebanon and is telling Israeli residents to expect increased attacks from Hezbollah. According to the Associated Press, Israel carried out another round of airstrikes near the Lebanese town of Nabatea. Israel recently ordered residents to evacuate from more than a dozen villages in that part of southern Lebanon. Israeli and Lebanese officials met Friday at the Pentagon in Washington, but there's no sign that the ceasefire is likely to take hold. Greg Myrie, NPR News, Tel Aviv.
18: primary elections in the U.S. continue this week. Voters are heading to the polls in a number of states on Tuesday, including California, Montana, and New Jersey. NPR's Stephen Fowler reports on key races to watch in Iowa.
1: Iowa is no stranger to political attention in presidential elections, but a slate of surprisingly competitive midterm contests highlights the state's importance for both parties' futures. In Tuesday's primary, all eyes will be on the Democratic race for U.S. Senate, where state lawmakers Josh Turek and Zach Wall seek the nomination to run against Congresswoman Ashley Hinson. On the Republican side, there's a crowded field in the governor's primary. But Friday evening, President Trump endorsed Congressman Randy Feenstra in an effort to push him over the top. For November, the Senate, governor, and three of four House races are all likely to be competitive. Stephen Fowler, NPR News.
18: This is NPR. The National Transportation Safety Board is investigating a deadly bus crash in Virginia. Authorities say the bus plowed into several vehicles that were slowing for a work zone early Friday morning, killing five people and injuring dozens more. NPR's Maria Andrusovich reports investigators are examining a range of possible factors, including driver fatigue, medication use, training, and equipment.
2: A family of four from Massachusetts and a 25-year-old woman in an SUV were killed in the chain reaction crash on Interstate 95. NTSB board member Tom Chapman says preliminary findings suggest the driver of the bus did not respond to a lineup of stopped traffic near a work site.
4: It seems fairly clear that if there was any braking, there wasn't much because of the speed and the severity of the collision, but too early yet to know.
2: U.S. Transportation Secretary Sean Duffy said in a social media post that the bus driver, a U.S. citizen originally from China, held a commercial license but does not speak English. Investigators say they are looking at language proficiency, among other potential factors, but have not yet drawn conclusions. Maria Andrusovich, NPR News.
18: President Trump's executive order expanding access to federal lands is now raising questions about what changes may follow. The administration says the move will boost recreation, energy development, and rural economies. Conservation groups argue it could open more public lands to drilling, logging, and off-road vehicle use. I'm Windsor Johnston, NPR News in Washington.
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13: You're listening to the newsroom from the BBC World Service with me, Janat Jalil. We begin in Lebanon, where Israeli forces are carrying out their deepest incursion into the country in more than a quarter of a century. The Israeli military has issued further evacuation orders as it continues to seize territory in South Lebanon to expand its ground operations against Hezbollah militants, despite a nominal ceasefire being in place. Now the Israeli Defense Forces say they've captured a Crusader-era stronghold, Beaufort Castle, a strategic hilltop fortress above the Litani River in southern Lebanon. An Israeli flag has been raised over the castle, with video showing shelling and smoke rising from the surrounding area. In a televised address, Lebanon's Prime Minister Nawaf Salam accused Israel of pursuing a strategy of collective punishment against the Lebanese.
17: Israel must know that through its policy of scorched earth, collective punishment, and the bulldozing of villages and towns, it will gain neither security nor stability. Rather, it is deepening the rift among Lebanese, all Lebanese, and leaving new and deep wounds in their collective memory.
13: I got this update from our correspondent in Jerusalem, Sebastian Usher.
19: I think the most significant and symbolically significant thing that's happened in the past 24 hours is Israel's capture of Beaufort Castle. This is a Crusader-era fortress that's been fought over for centuries, and it commands very strategic position. It's high on a ridge above the Litani River. The Litani River, people will remember, as the self-declared demarcation line that Israel established for the zone in South Lebanon that it has essentially occupied and told people to leave, saying that that's where Hezbollah has, you know, much of its infrastructure. That's how it is threatening and firing rockets and missiles into the north of Israel. So that announcement has been made just in the past few hours. The Israeli Defense Minister Israel Katz celebrated it by remembering another time when Israeli forces took it 44 years ago, and saying that the same brigade which took it back then is also there again, and they've raised the Israeli flag above it, and that with the strategic position that it has commanding these extensive views right over towards the north of Israel, it will help defend those communities there.
13: And Israel is issuing more evacuation orders. How big is the area that it controls, and what's happening to the people in these areas? Where are they going?
19: Essentially, the army has reissued a warning that it gave a few days ago for everyone in the south of Lebanon who is living south of the Zahrani River, which is a bit higher than the Litani River, that they must leave. Many of those villages and towns are pretty much already deserted. We were just talking about Beaufort Castle. That's been a battleground for some time now. And I think that there's virtually nobody left there. And yeah, that's the issue. Where do people go? I mean, we've seen these huge evacuations of Lebanese from cities like Tyre and from Nabatea in panic when they receive these warnings. And they head, you know, either towards family members that they have elsewhere in Lebanon, or many of them end up in makeshift shelters. I mean, not so long ago, along the seaside in Beirut, the Corniche, there were large numbers of people who'd been displaced from the south. It's a huge issue, both obviously for them on a personal level, but also the Lebanese government and aid agencies to be able to deal with that. It's well over a million Lebanese who've been displaced since the conflict between Hezbollah and Israel erupted back at the start of March, just after the Iran war had begun.
13: Absolutely, because Iran has talked about Lebanon having to be included in any peace deal with the US. Where are we at with this planned peace agreement, or memorandum of understanding, as the US sometimes calls it?
19: I mean, I think where we are is pretty much where we've been, that neither side has really shifted their maximalist positions as far as we can see. What we're hearing from the US media is that amendments were made and that a new framework has been sent to the Iranians to have a look at.
13: Sebastian Usher. The medical charity Médecins Sans Frontières has warned that Ebola is spreading in the Democratic Republic of Congo at a deeply alarming rate. Its deputy director, Dr. Alan Gonzalez, said that never before had so many cases been recorded so soon. His comments came as the WHO chief, Dr. Tedros Adhanom Ghebreyesus, is visiting the eastern Congolese province of Ituri to oversee efforts to contain the virus, which is now thought to have infected 1,000 people and killed over 200. Let's speak now to our correspondent Thomas Mukwana, who joins us from Nairobi. So, Thomas, it does seem that this Ebola outbreak is unprecedented, with MSF saying that never before have so many cases been recorded so soon after an outbreak being declared.
0: Yeah, it is. And if you look at the graphs of the Zaire outbreaks, the last 16 that have happened in DR Congo, including the 2014 one in West Africa, there's a sharp spike in suspected cases in comparison to the others this early on. And some experts, including the WHO, have called out the Trump administration for sharply cutting aid cuts to African countries, just to draw that was crucial, because that money used to grow straight into early surveillance for infectious diseases in DRC, to equip hospitals with hand sanitizers, with gloves and protective equipment just in case of anything, and even hand washing points. But if that goes along with medication for trying to stop the spread of viruses or outbreaks in DRC and in African countries, that means that there could be an explosion of infectious diseases. Just to try and paint a picture, here in Kenya, around 25 to 35% of the health budget since independence has come from the US government. And the main research facility that is also involved in testing the Ebola cases in DRC and also trying to do research for vaccine development and treatment in Kinshasa. It says that it doesn't receive its funding from the local government at all, not a shilling or a dollar. Most of it comes from external donors, including the US government.
6: Yes, it does seem strange, doesn't it, that for weeks the world was worried about the Hanta virus, which was on a cruise ship, and meanwhile Ebola was spreading undetected. The WHO chief is in the worst hit area in Congo. Are the efforts now being made? Is the money now coming in to tackle this outbreak properly?
0: Yes, it's coming in, but it's coming in a bit too late, unfortunately. Marco Rubio announced that Kenya is one of the countries that will benefit.

0: Last week, the U.S. Environmental Protection Agency announced that it would give Pennsylvania nearly $40 million to address PFAS contamination in drinking water. At the same time, the agency also said it would roll back PFAS regulations. The Allegheny Front's Julie Grant reports.
1: The group of chemicals called PFAS are used in everything from stain-proof rugs to firefighting foam. They're called forever chemicals because they accumulate in waterways and the human body and are linked to some cancers. This week, the EPA announced that Pennsylvania would get $39 million as part of a $5 billion five-year effort to address PFAS contamination in small and disadvantaged communities. At the same time, EPA Administrator Lee Zeldin announced that the agency will repeal Biden-era limits on some types of PFAS in drinking water and extend the deadline for others. Steve Huzdovich is with the nonprofit Clean Water Action in Pennsylvania.
2: It feels like a real hypocrisy here to say, we're going to give you money to deal with this threat from a toxic chemical, but at the same time, we're going to roll back protections.
1: Huzdovich wants the state to toughen its own PFAS standards. For the Allegheny Front, I'm Julie Grant.
0: Those same forever chemicals we just heard about are polluting Montour Run, a stream in western Pennsylvania. The source? The Pittsburgh International Airport. Researchers are trying to figure out how much of the chemicals are getting into the sediment and wildlife that depend on the stream. The Allegheny Front's Reed Frazier reports.
3: Ken Fellows walks along the banks of Montour Run, a popular stream that flows through the hills west of Pittsburgh. He points to a downed tree.
4: This tree's been down for a while. But this is it. This is the spot where I caught that turtle.
3: Fellows likes to fish in this stream. Last year, he decided to try his hand at catching snapping turtles here.
4: I like the soup. I had the time. Same reason I like to fish, you know, just... It's not for the fish themselves, just the fun of the activity.
3: He froze half the meat and ate the other half.
4: And I was experimenting with it, so I made it at home and I ate the whole thing myself. And it was delicious.
3: Fellows would have eaten the rest of it until he heard that Montour Run could be contaminated. Three Rivers Waterkeeper, an environmental watchdog group, found high levels of PFAS, so-called forever chemicals, in the stream. PFAS is a group of thousands of chemicals given their nickname because they don't break down in the environment. They're used in waterproof coatings on clothing, nonstick pans, and firefighting materials. Fellows decided the turtle meat he caught there should be tested for PFAS, so he sent it to the waterkeeper group.
4: I'd like for the right tests to be done and for the results to be, you know, I guess recognized and acknowledged and then brought to the fore where the right funding gets behind the right efforts to remediate.
3: Montour Run drains the area around Pittsburgh International Airport, which is a hot spot for PFAS. That's because the airport, like others around the country, used firefighting foam that contained the chemicals for decades at its aviation firefighting training facility. PFAS chemicals are really good at dousing oil fires, like those involving jet fuel. The Federal Aviation Administration even required using the foam until a few years ago. The training facility in Pittsburgh now uses a foam without PFAS. The Allegheny County Airport Authority, which oversees Pittsburgh International, says that public safety is its top priority and has submitted a PFAS reduction plan to the state. But the damage may already be done, says Carrie McDonough, an environmental chemist at Carnegie Mellon University.
5: So it's like a really long-lived problem. It's really hard to clean up once it's there.
3: On a recent afternoon, McDonough was out at Montour Run taking samples with a group organized by Three Rivers Waterkeeper.
6: Yeah, we don't have waiters.
3: Stormwater discharges around the airport have been registering high levels of PFAS, according to data the airport submits to the state. Numbers from earlier this year show stormwater released into a tributary of Montour Run had concentrations of some PFAS chemicals that were 10,000 times higher than what the EPA considers safe for drinking water. The researchers are looking to see how much of that is showing up in the stream. Among those in the group is Brady Porter, a biologist at Duquesne University.
7: I don't know if you want it more sandy. It's a little more muddy right there.
3: reporter pulls up a net full of sediment from the stream bottom and reels off the names of the squirming creatures inside.
7: So they are chironomid larvae in there. They are midge larvae, which kind of look like the worm-like things. There are some caddisflies, which are hydrocycid caddisflies. And there is a flathead mayfly, which is your biggest nymph there.
3: McDonough, the Carnegie Mellon chemist, will test these aquatic insects, which are important food for fish, for PFAS. She also has graduate students taking water and sediment samples. McDonough got interested in Montour Run after hearing a report about the airport's PFAS problems. She linked up with the waterkeeper group and agreed to analyze specimens, including that turtle caught by Ken Fellows. McDonough says she's trying to get a picture of how PFAS moves around in the environment.
5: They can accumulate in biota, and then, like, birds are eating fish and things like that out of here. That's transporting it up the food web. And we know that these compounds are toxic, and they're never going to break down.
3: Some PFAS chemicals are known carcinogens, while others have been linked to developmental effects in humans, like low birth weight, decreased immune response, and kidney disease. McDonough's lab can detect more of the PFAS chemicals than the commercial test kits that the waterkeeper uses. She's concerned people might consume PFAS by eating fish out of Montour Run, which is stocked by the state with trout in the spring.
5: Not something I would recommend doing regularly, eating anything out of here.
3: Michael Parker, a spokesman for the Pennsylvania Fish and Boat Commission, which stocks the stream, says trout don't survive very long in Montour Run, either because they'll be caught by people or other animals, or because they don't do well once the weather gets hot. So he says it's unlikely that PFAS will build up to dangerous levels in their bodies.
8: The results that we're looking at when it comes to consumption advisories would be based on the amount of PFAS present in fish tissue or fish meat.
3: The state has a one meal per week advisory for any fish caught in Pennsylvania, but it's also issued blanket do not eat advisories for three streams in Pennsylvania because of PFAS, but it hasn't done this for Montour Run. The state tested fish in Montour Run in 2022 and found their PFAS levels were below health-based thresholds. The Pennsylvania Department of Environmental Protection is planning to conduct more of this sampling later this summer. In the meantime, anglers like Ken Fellows will still be fishing in Montour Run, which has undergone a resurgence after decades of acid mine drainage made it practically a dead stream. When Fellows was a boy, he says, nobody fished there. Now, lots of people do.
4: This place has come a long way in, 50 years, a long way.
3: He says he's still interested in catching turtles, too, just not in Montour Run. For the Allegheny Front, I'm Reed Frazier.
0: Composting food scraps reduces methane emissions that lead to climate change, and it has other benefits.
9: One thing that composting does is it connects people to the idea of cradle-to-cradle design, that when we have decomposing food, it can give life to the next round of food.
0: A story about community composting is coming up on the Allegheny Front. Stay tuned. Governor Josh Shapiro is making the rounds to talk about his policies on data centers. He heard from residents in Archbald in Lackawanna County who are worried about the cumulative impacts of data center campuses planned for their community. Shapiro visited the borough Wednesday after releasing final standards for the industry. WVIA's Kat Bolas has more.
10: Archbald is about the same size as Manhattan. At 6, it's the most data center campuses proposed for a single municipality in the state. 50 buildings could be spread throughout the borough, each larger than a football field and using massive amounts of power, possibly water, and changing the entire town.
11: He listened to our concerns and he discussed some potential ideas that he may have out there regarding legislation.
10: That's Michael Pilch. He was one of the small group of residents who met with the governor at State Representative Kyle Mullen's office in Blakely. Shapiro says the state might be legally restrained.
12: But we're going to see how we can push the envelope here and look at the broader impacts on a community as opposed to one-off projects.
10: Shapiro also visited Ed Staback Memorial Park. An 18-center campus is proposed next to the park. The governor says he thought about what it would be like for his children to play baseball in the shadow of a massive data center complex.
12: It is clear to me that there are real concerns in the communities all across Pennsylvania, especially here in Archbald. And I want you to know that I have real concerns as well.
10: Shapiro says the governor's Responsible Infrastructure Development Standards, called GRID, will help communities constrain the campuses. In Blakely, I'm Kat Bolas.
0: For details on what's in Governor Shapiro's proposed standards for data center developers, go to our website for the full story, AlleghenyFront.org. Hurricane season begins Monday, June 1st. The National Weather Service predicts the Mid-Atlantic region will see lower than average tropical storm activity this year. Susan Phillips reports El Nino is expected to suppress hurricane formation.
13: El Nino will likely bring strong atmospheric winds, known as wind shear, which can break up hurricanes as they form. Still, climate scientists say warming ocean temperatures can provide fuel to strengthen any storm that does take shape out in the Atlantic Ocean. Daniel Guilford is an atmospheric scientist at Climate Central.
14: And so there is this back and forth interplay between the El Nino suppressing the storms and the warm waters available to supercharge the storm.
13: The Weather Service forecasts 3 to 6 mid-Atlantic hurricanes to form this year, with 1 to 3 becoming major storms. It's impossible to predict how many will actually make landfall, but officials say even smaller, unnamed storms can cause deadly flooding. From the Climate Desk, I'm Susan Phillips, WHYY News.
0: Summer temperatures are already soaring in some parts of the world. The UK and Europe experienced a record-breaking heat wave this week. As extreme weather events become more common with climate change, researchers are finding health impacts. I spoke with Hoimunti Mazumdar at the University of Pittsburgh School of Public Health. She and her colleagues published a study looking at the link between a gradual rise in global temperatures and a higher risk of kidney disease.
15: Your study found that the rise in global temperatures is associated with a higher risk of kidney disease. How much is the risk increased and for what conditions?
16: We included primary studies across worldwide. Our objective was to evaluate how temperature affects kidney disease, particularly disease related to renal colic.
15: So you're saying renal colic. Okay.
16: Because renal colic itself is not a disease. It is an acute manifestation of different kidney diseases, such as kidney stones, urinary tract infections. So these kinds of acute manifestation, which is characterized by the radiating pain from the lower back to groin. And we explored both heat and cold temperature, but we really found most of the studies explored high temperature and the kidney outcomes. We found that for every 1 degree Celsius increase temperature, the risk of having renal colic is increased to 2.4%.
15: How did you conduct the study? Which data did you look at?
16: So this is not the primary study. We actually retrieved from the existing data sets and we retrieved studies related to temperature and causes of renal colic across the world. And then we kind of screened whether these primary studies met our eligibility criteria, because we set a predefined eligibility criteria, what kind of studies we will include for these studies or not to include. So we initially retrieved like more than 900 articles, and we included only those articles which met our study eligibility criteria. And finally, we included 26 articles that actually met our research objectives.
15: I know you said it's a global study, but can you say a little bit about some of the countries that the studies came from?
16: We wanted to see the global burden of the temperature and the causes of renal colic. But interestingly, we found that all of the studies are only concentrated, particularly in the developed regions. We really didn't find any study from the low-income countries. So that is one of the key findings of this article. We identified one of the very important research gap if you think the global south, that is mostly one of the very vulnerable region due to the temperature. So we actually don't have right now any data or any evidence related to, I mean, from that region. So yes, and most of the studies came from US and China.
15: I was going to ask who is most at risk, but it sounds like perhaps you don't know because there is that data gap.
16: Yes, the data gap is one of the very the key findings of these studies. And also all of the studies, actually, they evaluated hospital-based data. So that is another kind of, I should say, a challenge. We actually didn't find any population-based data.
15: Is age or gender, or are there any factors that were compelling?
16: We cannot actually say because we wanted to stratify analyses based on age or gender, but there is not enough evidence in existing studies, so we couldn't do that.
15: Can you say a little bit about how the kidneys function and contribute to our overall health and why an increase in temperature would impact their functioning?
16: Kidney actually plays a very key role of human body because it maintains our body's water balance and its main function is filtering. So it actually filters out the toxic materials from the body and keeps the nutrients and other essential nutrients and other minerals and electrolytes, which is necessary for the body. So kidney actually very much affected by the temperature, because in exposure to high temperature, people, when they frequently get dehydrated or hypohydration. So due to hypohydration and dehydration, actually, when there is no water or enough fluid in the body, and at the same time, exposure to temperature, it actually triggers another mechanism of the body, which actually causes sweating. And sweating also excretes water and electrolytes from the body, bypassing the kidney. So that's why then the kidney actually couldn't function well when there is less water or when the body is dehydrated. So the urine, in such a condition, the urine gets more concentrated. So, and the kidney tissues and cells, and different tissue injuries happen because of these frequent dehydration and hypohydration induced different injuries. And also temperature itself can cause like different inflammation at the kidney tissues and kidney cells. Cold temperature can also affect kidney health, because when the temperature is cold, actually the thirst center in our brain don't function well. So people don't feel thirsty during very cold water. So that actually results hypohydration or dehydration.
15: What does your finding of higher kidney disease risk with a rise in global temperatures tell you about what kinds of research and care will be needed in the future?
16: We need more population-based studies. Without a longitudinal study, we cannot actually say that the long-term effects or short-term effects of temperature at the population level.
15: Longitudinal study would be sort of over time in a population.
16: Yes. So I think that the more longitudinal studies related to temperature and kidney health is very, very essential to undertake. And also we should explore the more environmental and more advanced studies to understand the underlying biological mechanism of temperature and kidney health, because that's still not very well established. We have been witnessing the frequent temperature rise. So the government and the existing health system, they should prepare themselves like during the extreme heat condition at their facilities or at the community level for the vulnerable population, especially the aging populations and those population with existing different comorbidities. So I think these are the very important steps right now.
15: Thank you so much for talking with me.
16: Yeah, thank you so much, Kara.
15: Hoymunti Mazumdar is a researcher at the University of Pittsburgh School of Public Health. Her study is published in the journal Kidney Medicine, and she completed the work as a doctoral student at the University of Memphis. There's a link at our website, AlleghenyFront.org. 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I'm Carol Holsapple.
0: The U.S. Secretary of Agriculture Brooke Rollins signed a disaster declaration for Pennsylvania farmers Tuesday. The declaration will help farmers who lost crops during freezing weather in April. WVIA's Kat Bolas has more from the secretary's visit to northeastern Pennsylvania.
17: Chuck Gould is a Monroe County farmer who lost 95% of his apples, peaches, and other produce that was beginning to bud in April.
18: Just all of the things that we have to prevent against freezing just don't work in those kind of temperatures.
17: Despite this year's yield, he still has to plan for next year. Part of the declaration are low-interest loans from the USDA that could help Gould's sixth-generation farm in Broadheadsville.
18: Tornado goes through and houses get destroyed. There's money available to rebuild. In a farming sense, this is the kind of year where you can get just absolutely hammered, and if you don't have the wherewithal to stand it or help to withstand it, you could go out of business.
17: Rollins was at Applewood Farm in Scott Township for a roundtable discussion with farmers. The declaration is for 17 counties in Pennsylvania. She said more could be eligible.
19: The aftermath of this freeze event will impact businesses across the entire supply chain. We can't control the weather, but we can control how we respond.
17: Both Governor Josh Shapiro and eight U.S. representatives from Pennsylvania requested the declaration. In Scott Township, I'm Kat Bolas.
0: The city of Pittsburgh is giving residents a chance to divert their food waste from landfills. It hosts a food waste drop-off system, where you can simply drop off your food waste at city-run farmers markets. Last summer, the Allegheny Front's intern Isabel Kim visited the farmers market in the East Liberty neighborhood to learn more. She produced this audio postcard.
20: My name is James Longenecker, and I'm the farmers market manager for all four City Parks farmers markets. Farmers are here. People are here. If they had scraps that they knew they weren't going to use before they rot, they can put them here then, and then also wanted to have some sort of outlet for waste, quote-unquote, at the city. Any scraps that they have from peelings or anything that don't go into stock are then able to be put into our buckets at market. So we're up to about 8 buckets a week. Those are like 20-gallon buckets, so they're not just little ones.
21: We brought some compost. Can you just show how people can drop off their food waste
20: over here? Wonderful. Yeah. You can come to the bright neon tent at the City Parks Farmers Markets and find our free compost drop-off here sign, and we'll reduce food waste at markets. We've got some... What kind of greens are these?
22: Collard greens,
20: asparagus, or green beans. Oh, look at this. This is a beautiful, it's a, like a rainbow, isn't it? Goodbye, compost. We'll see you on the other side. Goodbye, food scraps. We'll see you in your compost.
23: My name is Laura Toten-Kadori. I am the owner and founder of Warm Return. We are a local composting company. So we go around, we pick up buckets from all over the city. We're picking up about, I think right now we're getting about 4 to 8 from the city farmers markets. We take them to our sites. It takes about 4 to 6 weeks for that material to break down to what we call mostly digested material. We'll then sift that out to pull out the undigested material, which is usually going to be pineapple tops and corn cobs and avocado pits. And then what comes through the sifter, the digested material, will then let age for anywhere from 6 to 9 months. And then it's ready to go on the ground in somebody's garden, a community garden, and grow plants and start the whole process again.
20: One thing that composting does is it connects people to the idea of cradle-to-cradle design, you know, that when we have decomposing food, it can give life to the next round of food. And then it also gives a little peek into how difficult it is to even think about moving nutrients around from life form to life form.
23: My goal has always been to make the entire city of Pittsburgh a city that composts, that we don't have any food garbage going to landfills. It's a slow process. Most of it is a lot of education. One thing people don't realize, and even I myself didn't realize this years ago, when we throw food scraps into a landfill, you're like, oh, well, it breaks down, it disappears. So it disappears, but into methane gas, which is anywhere, I've seen different statistics, it's anywhere from 28 to 36 times more potent than carbon dioxide. And so through our process of keeping it out of landfills, we are affecting climate change in a positive way. There are just so many benefits to what we're doing environmentally and for the community in terms of keeping them fed with what was garbage.
20: The hassle of saving your food scraps and then dropping it off at market, it's a small one. It makes a big difference from an ecological perspective. And the hope is that we can continue to expand it to divert methane-producing scraps from being a hindrance to being helpful.
1: Thank you so much.
0: 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It drops every Tuesday morning with the latest headlines. And you can follow us on Facebook, Instagram, or Blue Sky at The Allegheny Front. Kathy Naur is the executive producer of our show. I'm Kara Holsapple.
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24: From WHYY in Philadelphia, this is The Pulse. I'm Mike and Scott. Psychology professor Eric Zillmer posed a challenge to his students. Tell me about your happy places, where you feel good and content. He got a huge list in response. Over 200 different places, ranging from parks to museums, coffee shops, and bakeries. But these places had some things in common.
25: Access, safety, there's usually food and drink involved. It's usually outside. You can kind of like hang out on your own terms.
24: Eric says there is a bigger lesson in this exercise.
25: Happiness comes in small sizes. Go outside more, be more social, live in the moment, keep things simple.
24: On today's show, we'll talk about happiness, how we can engineer more of it into our lives, and how we can actually notice it when it happens. First, the news.
26: Live from NPR News in Washington, I'm Windsor Johnston. Protests continue to clash with federal immigration agents at an ICE detention center in Newark, New Jersey. Bruce Kahnweiser reports the mayor has announced a limited curfew for the half-mile radius around the facility.
27: Mayor Ross Baraka said the curfew was going into effect immediately and that it would continue indefinitely from 9 p.m. to 6 a.m. Demonstrators have maintained a presence outside Delaney Hall for more than a week, while detainees inside the facility wage a hunger and labor strike. On Friday, Governor Mikey Sherrill announced that state police would replace ICE agents outside Delaney Hall, but violent clashes continued Saturday. Still, the governor defended her decision, noting that ICE agents have previously used deadly force.
28: My focus is on protecting people's right to protest peacefully and ensuring everyone's safety.
27: In January, ICE agents killed two nonviolent protesters in Minnesota. For NPR News, I'm Bruce Kahnweiser in Greenbrook, New Jersey.
26: The Israeli military says it's expanding ground operations against Hezbollah militants in southern Lebanon. Israel is urging people living in that region to evacuate. The BBC's Lina Sinjab reports the warning comes after Israel confirmed it had taken Beaufort Castle, a medieval crusader stronghold.
3: The Israelis are advancing every day into Lebanon and taking more territories, expanding what they call a buffer zone, which now moved to be a combat zone. This castle, along with the city of Tyre as well, they are historical sites that have been under attack. There has been some damage to this castle. It's a 900-year-old Crusader One. It's the highest location in the south, where it gives the Israelis like a point of overlooking the whole of south and monitoring any action.
26: The BBC's Lina Sinjab reporting from Beirut. Lawmakers in Florida have restored funding for a life-saving HIV drug. Gary Sheridan of member station WUSF reports the state made sudden cuts to the AIDS Drug Assistance Program earlier this year, citing a budget shortfall.
4: The cuts meant about 12,000 Floridians lost coverage, including for the most popular HIV drug on the market, Biktarvy. The one-pill-a-day regimen costs more than $4,000 a month without insurance. Esteban Wood is director of legislative affairs at the AIDS Healthcare Foundation.
5: It was quite scary. Can you imagine looking to your left, looking to your right, and not knowing where to go to access medication that literally keeps you breathing?
4: Lawmakers agreed on a budget that puts back money for low-income people who need the drug. It now awaits the governor's signature. For NPR News, I'm Carrie Sheridan in Tampa.
26: This is NPR News in Washington. In recent years, Hollywood has complained that 20-somethings seem to be losing the movie-going habit. But as NPR's Bob Mondello reports, there might be a way to get them back.
8: The film industry news site Deadline calls it YouTube fever, hot new films from directors who got their starts making short viral videos.
9: I found a place.
8: This week's number one hit, Back Rooms, which will take in close to $90 million by Sunday night.
10: This place builds like a maze. It just goes on and on.
8: Is a thriller from Kane Parsons, a YouTube creator. It's an extension of a web series he began 4 years ago when he was 17. In second place is Obsession. A thriller by another YouTuber. It cost less than $1 million to make and has so far earned $106 million. Both films are playing mostly to patrons in their teens and 20s. Mainstream Hollywood, represented by the second week of Star Wars, The Mandalorian, and Grogu, had to settle for third place. Bob Mondello, NPR News.
26: Law enforcement officers in New York can no longer cover their faces while on duty. Governor Kathy Hochul has signed a new law requiring local, state, and federal officers to show their faces and display identifying information. Supporters say the measure improves transparency and public accountability, especially during protests and immigration enforcement operations. Critics argue it could put officers at greater risk of harassment or retaliation. The law includes exceptions for medical masks, protective gear, and undercover operations. I'm Windsor Johnston, NPR News in Washington.
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12: Major funding for The Pulse is provided by a leadership gift from the Sutherland family. The Sutherlands support WHYY and its commitment to the production of programs that improve our quality of life.
24: This is The Pulse, stories about the people and places at the heart of health and science. I'm Mike and Scott. Psychologist Eric Zillmer spent many years of his career studying abnormal behavior and psychopathology, and then he decided to pivot.
14: I thought, you know, why don't you just flip the switch and study what's right with people, not what's wrong with people?
24: Eric wanted to devote his time and energy to figuring out what makes people happy and what happiness means.
14: What is it? Is it a way of life? Is it within grasp? Is it something that you can live at or can you only visit? Is it more like a journey or a direction or is it a destination?
24: He decided to offer a class on happiness at Drexel University in Philadelphia.
14: I was afraid it wouldn't fill, but it filled within 5 minutes and there was a waiting list of 70 people.
24: Eric directs the Happiness Lab at Drexel, and last year he gave his students a special assignment. Find places that make you happy, right here in Philadelphia. The feedback was overwhelming. The students came back with almost 250 responses, which Eric's team curated into a map of the 28 happiest places in the city, a happiness map.
14: And many of them are pocket parks, some of them are very well-known squares. And many of them had, like, sweet spots, you know, apparently 20-year-olds love to hang out where you can get, like, a bubble tea or some dessert. You know, I didn't know that about my students. But many of them also were kind of like secrets. I didn't know about them.
24: These happy places had some things in common.
14: Access, safety, there's usually food and drink involved. It's usually outside. You can kind of like hang out on your own terms. And maybe even there is a moment of enlightenment where you feel that you're part of something bigger than yourself. You know, the highest level of happiness, almost spiritual, really, or it is spiritual.
24: One of the places on the happiness map is right near my office, a small park called Franklin Square. I walk through it every morning on my way to work.
3: Franklin Square has a lot of beautiful old trees. There are benches you can sit on, a carousel, a playground, a mini golf place, a fountain in the middle. And every morning when I walk through here, this is what I love. There is a group of Asian ladies in matching tracksuits and they dance together. They kind of do this choreographed line dancing movement. And when I see them, it just puts me in a good mood.
24: So I wasn't surprised to see this park on Eric's list.
3: Makes me want to dance.
24: The happiness map attracted international attention. Eric thinks it's because it speaks to an appealing idea.
14: Happiness is much closer than you think.
24: It's closer and easier to attain than we often believe.
14: Happiness comes in small sizes. Go outside more. Be more social, live in the moment, keep things simple.
24: So what are some things we can do to experience more happiness, to engineer our lives to feel more content, fulfilled, and at ease? On this episode, finding happiness and how we can experience more of it every day. To get started, let's hear more from Eric Zillmer about those happy places his students identified.
14: Most of them are outside. And, you know, people are not happy when things aren't beautiful around them. And the Danish people, they call it hygge. Hygge means sort of like a headquarters spot where you feel content and happy and you have control of your environment. Like it could be a corner in your home. It could be outside on your balcony. They do a great job with that, and we should learn from that. And many of these happiness places are like that. They feel comfy. People are free. Nobody's being told to move on. There's places where people bring food to or eat, and they also bring friends. And so when you take a picture of it, it's usually a serene place. It's usually outside, and you see people eating and communicating with each other, or they're just sitting there contemplating. So it has this peaceful presence. So this beauty is an important part because even when, if you don't live in a beautiful place, you can make your own apartment beautiful, or you can make a bookshelf beautiful. You can spruce up your office. You can spruce up your studio. You can make things look beautiful. It has an amazing effect on people. All the happiest places in the world are beautiful, you know? So people find places they feel comfortable with and they can get to.
24: There also seems to be this element of being alone together, you know, where you can sit there, but you're not lonely, you're surrounded by others. That is important to people.
14: Alone together? I like that term, okay? I'm going to give you credit for that. Thank you. That's exactly what we're talking about. You can see it everywhere. I just mentioned cafes. You're alone together. When I built a recreation center, 47,000 square feet for my students at Drexel, we had this amazing architectural firm, and every room was transparent. So you wouldn't be together, but you could see each other. People go to a gym to work out, but they socialize in a way. They're alone together, or they go with a friend.
24: One of the themes that emerged from the happiness map was this feeling of being part of something bigger. Why is that so important to happiness?
14: Yeah, it's a good question. Because happiness could be a stroll in the park, but just think about it. You're walking in the park, and then you see some people doing some dance or some yoga, and you think about, what are they doing? Well, now they're doing something together, right? They're doing physical activity, they're outside, and maybe it's somewhat spiritual. They're feeling in touch with their bodies. And when you look at, again, the happiest countries, or when you ask people, why are you happy? They typically have something larger in their life, meaning it could be spiritual, it could be religious. And when people are doing something that is larger than themselves, it could be just through gratitude, helping neighbors in the community, helping neighbors in your home, or it could be being part of a cultural organization where you're building something that is much bigger than you. They report feeling connected and grounded in their lives, and they report being much happier and healthier. And this is true for people who have illnesses, or people who have challenges, or people who are healthy. It just works across everything. When you're doing things together and you're tapping into something that's larger, the end effect would be that you feel more comfortable with yourself. But you can put yourself into position more often than not to accomplish that.
24: Is there an element that you can design to some degree your own happiness? Of course, you know, there are things that happen in our lives that make us less happy or more happy. But to some degree, it sounds to me like you're giving them a bit of a roadmap.
14: Totally.
24: To find ingredients.
14: Yes, I believe in that. I think happiness is within grasp. And one thing you can do, which I think is really fun and interesting, Mike, is to reverse engineer it, to look at people who are happy. Because happiness is not only a personal journey. Global happiness and global well-being has never been studied more than now, partly

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5: Nearly a 10 out of 10 forecast today with lots of sun and highs near 75. It'll be less windy today, too. Clear skies tonight dropping into the lower 50s. Another great day for Monday, mostly sunny with highs again in the mid-70s. And the beautiful stretch looks to continue through the work week as we eventually break into the 80s by the end of the week. From the ABC 27 Weather Center, I'm Michael Brulo.
6: I'm Windsor Johnston with these headlines. President Trump has yet to decide whether to approve a proposed peace agreement with Iran. Negotiators are still working through disagreements over sanctions, frozen assets, and Tehran's nuclear program. Defense Secretary Pete Hegseth is in Singapore for a major security summit. U.S. allies are pressing for reassurance as tensions simmer in both the Middle East and the Indo-Pacific. The talks wrap up today. Protesters continue to clash with federal immigration agents this weekend at an ICE detention center in Newark, New Jersey. The mayor has announced a limited curfew for the half-mile radius around the facility. Several demonstrators were arrested during a standoff with police. I'm Windsor Johnston, NPR News in Washington.
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8: 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I'm Aisha.

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1: So it will be around $3 million a day for the guard to be here. That's about $100 million a month.
2: Kat, last year President Trump was talking almost every week about sending the National Guard to a different city.
1: Yeah.
2: Where do things stand with those deployments?
1: Yeah, right now, in addition to this deployment here, which is by far the largest, there are National Guard troops federalized and deployed to both Memphis and New Orleans. Those deployments have been done with the support of the state governors, which is different from the highly contested deployments we saw in Los Angeles, Portland, Chicago last year. All of these deployments, including here, have been challenged in court. And one thing that I think is important to keep in mind with these deployments, too, is that all of them happened in conjunction with big immigration sweeps in the cities. Those sweeps are usually carried out by federal law enforcement. The guards themselves have no arresting powers. And another thing that I think is important to keep in mind is that there has been no end date announced for this surge. I reached out to the officials with the task force for comment and haven't heard back yet. So especially when it comes to the guard, we've seen the number of troops slowly increase here. It's unclear if that 5,000 number of troops will be here to stay past the summer.
2: That's NPR's Kat Lonsdorf. Thanks, Kat.
1: Thank you.
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6: Nearly a 10 out of 10 forecast today with lots of sun and highs near 75. It'll be less windy today, too. Clear skies tonight dropping into the lower 50s. Another great day for Monday, mostly sunny with highs again in the mid-70s. And the beautiful stretch looks to continue through the work week as we eventually break into the 80s by the end of the week. From the ABC 27 Weather Center, I'm Michael Brulo.
7: I'm Windsor Johnston with these headlines. The White House says talks with Iran are continuing, but President Trump has not signed off on a proposed framework agreement. Several major sticking points remain, including sanctions relief and Tehran's nuclear program. Defense talks are wrapping up today in Singapore. The annual security summit has been dominated by concerns about Iran, China, and regional stability as U.S. officials work to reassure allies in the Indo-Pacific. A legal challenge to one of President Trump's spending decisions is back in court. A federal judge is set to review the administration's request to move forward with the nearly $2 billion from an anti-weaponization fund. I'm Windsor Johnston, NPR News in Washington.

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5: I'm Windsor Johnston with these headlines. President Trump has yet to announce whether he'll approve a proposed deal with Iran. Talks are continuing with disagreements remaining over sanctions, shipping routes, and Tehran's nuclear program. Defense Secretary Pete Hegseth says negotiations are making progress. At a summit in Singapore, he said discussions have been productive but offered no indication of when the president might make a decision. The U.S. military says it disabled a cargo ship in the Gulf of Oman that was allegedly attempting to breach the blockade of Iranian ports. Central Command says a missile struck the vessel's engine. I'm Windsor Johnston, NPR News in Washington.

0: Live from NPR News in Washington, I'm Nora Rahm. Protesters continue to clash with federal immigration agents at an ICE detention center in Newark, New Jersey. The mayor has announced a limited curfew. Bruce Kahnweiser reports.
1: Mayor Ross Baraka said the curfew is going into effect immediately and that it would continue indefinitely from 9 p.m. to 6 a.m. Demonstrators have maintained a presence outside Delaney Hall for more than a week, while detainees inside the facility wage a hunger and labor strike. On Friday, Governor Mike Sherrill announced that state police would replace ICE agents outside Delaney Hall, but violent clashes continued Saturday. Still, the governor defended her decision, noting that ICE agents have previously used deadly force.
2: My focus is on protecting people's right to protest peacefully and ensuring everyone's safety.
1: In January, ICE agents killed two nonviolent protesters in Minnesota. For NPR News, I'm Bruce Kahnweiser in Greenbrook, New Jersey.
0: President Trump is now set to kick off an event on the National Mall next month as part of the celebration of America's 250th birthday, after a number of musical acts pulled out. NPR's Tamara Keith has more.
3: The Great American State Fair is meant to be a two-week-long World's Fair, complete with Ferris wheel. But as soon as the slate of nostalgic musical performers was announced, artists started pulling out, saying they didn't realize the association with Trump. Trump called them third-rate artists and said they would be replaced with the, quote, number one attraction anywhere in the world, the man who gets much larger audiences than Elvis in his prime. Trump even suggested making it a MAGA rally. In a statement, Freedom 250 spokesperson Danielle Alvarez said Trump will now personally kick off the fair with an opening ceremony on June 24th. Tamara Keith, NPR News.
0: Polls have opened in Colombia, where voters are casting ballots in the first round presidential election. Security is a top issue. John Otis reports.
4: According to polls, the frontrunner is Ivan Zepeda, a left-wing senator and protege of President Gustavo Petro, who is banned by the Constitution from seeking a second term.
5: A todos los armados.
4: Zepeda, speaking here at a campaign rally, says he'll negotiate peace treaties with drug trafficking rebels. By contrast, his main rivals, right-wing lawyer Abelardo de la Estrella and conservative Senator Paloma Valencia, are promising military crackdowns. If no one secures more than half the votes in today's balloting, the top two finishers will meet in a June 21st runoff. For NPR News, I'm John Otis in Bogota, Colombia.
0: This is NPR News in Washington. 1,037 people donning white halter dresses and platinum blonde wigs descended on Palm Springs, California yesterday, ahead of what would have been Marilyn Monroe's 100th birthday. Madison Ament from member station KVCR reports.
6: The rules were simple. Blonde wig, white halter dress, and...
7: You need to have your red lips to get counted.
6: Volunteers shouted instructions inside the glam tent, where the hairspray flowed freely. As many, like Rich Robinson, who came in from Seattle, got glammed up by pros.
8: They are beautifying my Marilyn Monroe hair at this moment.
6: Like the hair products, the impressions flowed too.
9: Diamonds are a girl's best friend.
6: That's Julie Varon, who came from Hollywood. The lookalikes eventually gathered for the final count with the MC, Scott Nevins.
10: 1,037 Marylands packed this area in Palm Springs and broke the world record.
6: Some like it hot, and here, some also like it record-breaking. For NPR News, I'm Madison Ament in Palm Springs.
0: Italy celebrates Republic Day on Tuesday to remember June 2, 1946, when Italians chose a republic over a monarchy after World War II. A rehearsal for the parade ended in chaos Friday night when a policeman set off fireworks without permission. Dozens of horses bolted and ran through the streets of Rome. The last one was finally recovered yesterday morning. Several people were thrown and some injured. Some of the horses were also injured, but none had to be put down. I'm Nora Rahm. NPR News in Washington.
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15: Welcome to the Spark Weekly. I'm your host, Aisha Tapp. Hidden in Lebanon County is one of Pennsylvania's most fascinating pieces of transportation history. The Union Canal Tunnel Park is home to the oldest existing transportation tunnel in the United States, dating back to the 1820s. Joining us now is Ed Martell Jr., tour guide at the park, to talk about the history of the Union Canal and why this site still draws visitors today. Welcome to the Spark, and thank you for being here with us today.
16: Good morning, Asia. Happy to be here.
15: Thank you. So when people hear the oldest transportation tunnel in America, they probably don't expect it to be sitting in Lebanon County, which is super close to us. How significant is the site historically?
16: Yeah, no doubt. When you think about transportation hubs, you often don't think about Lebanon, Pennsylvania as one of those. But there was a time that it was. And the history actually goes back all the way to William Penn in 1690. So at one point in time, obviously, Pennsylvania is just being formed as a colony at that point in time. And William Penn visits the colony at that point in time. He visits the only major city, which is Philadelphia. And he decides he runs to ride into the West and explore his colony, and he rides all the way to the Susquehanna River. It actually takes him 3 weeks to get there. Think about the time. There's no transportation system. There's no roads. There's no way to get there other than following Native American trails or hacking his way through the forest. So he actually, when he gets to the Susquehanna River, he writes in his diary about having a second city one day in Pennsylvania. And he says, if I build a city way out here on the Susquehanna, I'd want to have some way that that city could trade with Philadelphia. So William Penn is the first one who actually proposes a water system that would connect Philadelphia to the interior of his colony. And ultimately, from there, you start to trend to where you get to the canal and the tunnel.
15: So with using the water system, was that way supposed to be faster than on foot? Is that why he went about it that way?
16: Yeah, absolutely. So think about this. If you talk about the 3 weeks it took him to get here normally. The canal was ultimately completed in 1827. So when you had that canal, the canal completed. So the Union Canal is part of the Pennsylvania Mainline Canal Works, but it was called the Golden Link because, unlike most canals in Pennsylvania, it actually went between two rivers as opposed to alongside of a river. So it linked the Schuylkill River in Reading to the Susquehanna River in Harrisburg, actually Middletown. And so if you contrast the 3 weeks it took William Penn to get here, when the canal opened in 1827, you could get from Philadelphia to Harrisburg in less than 5 days. So it truly revolutionized transportation in this part of the country.
15: So 3 weeks versus five days.
16: Yeah. And you think about, if you think about today's transportation system, you think about, you know, I-81 and I-83 and the Pennsylvania Turnpike. That's what the canal system was, and specifically the Union Canal was during that time span. There was no other way to move bulk goods and services. You think about today, you've got trucks, you've got railroads, you've got aircraft that can transport things. You know, at that point in time, none of that stuff existed yet. So really, the water transportation was the most economical way to move a lot of cargo.
15: That is interesting. And it connected Harrisburg as well. Could we talk about that reference, too, since we're
16: sure,
15: in Harrisburg?
16: Absolutely. Yeah, no doubt. So Pennsylvania, you think about, again, this the state in general, there's a canal system that's going to run along the Susquehanna River. So that runs up and down, actually runs all the way. You can actually link to the Erie Canal in New York through the canal system at that point in time, or later on as the canals developed. So one of the things that happened is you have trade coming up and down the river on the Susquehanna. You wanted to have some way that trade could go across the state to Philadelphia. So hence the Union Canal linked those things. So you could literally go from, let's say, speaking about the canal system in general, you could go from Lancaster, Pennsylvania. You could take the Conestoga navigation, so you could canal down from Lancaster to the Susquehanna River, where they picked up the Susquehanna, the main line of Pennsylvania canals, bring that canal up to the Middletown, Harrisburg area, jump on the Union Canal, and actually get into Lebanon, Pennsylvania that way.
15: Wow, so, to think about how William Penn constructed this whole idea back then.
16: Yep. Yeah. So William Penn had the idea, but he never actually was around to make it happen.
6: Oh, that's...
16: So he wrote about it in his diary, and it wasn't until about seven... So he wrote about it in 1690. It wasn't until about 1762 where there's a group of individuals in Philadelphia called the American Philosophical Society, one of them being Benjamin Franklin, another one being the famous astronomer David Rittenhouse. They find William Penn's diaries, and they see this idea of a water system. And at that point in time, they do something that was never before done in North America. They actually hire a survey crew to go into the wilderness and say, hey, would it be possible to do this? And so the survey crew goes out, and it takes them many years. And finally, by the mid-1770s, they report back and say, yes, this might be possible to build. But unfortunately, we're about to experience something else in the colonies in the mid-1770s, of course, the Revolutionary War, that's going to put canal building on hold. So it's not really restarted, and companies are chartered in 1792 to actually start construction.
9: Wow. So it was an idea. William Penn dies.
16: Yes.
9: Then other people like the Ben Franklin and Benjamin Franklin and them, they pick it up.
16: Yep.
9: Then the war happens. And then it comes, and then, well, who picks up the idea after the war?
16: Yeah, so after the war, again, the American Philosophical Society is still a part of this, but you think about this, we're now the United States. And now there's a really need to develop economic resources within our country. And one of the ways you develop economic resources is by trade. And so at that point in time, there are two canal companies that are chartered to actually kick off this project. Pretty cool fact. So that happens in 1791, 1792. The project is actually the first major public works project started in the United States. It's not the first one completed, but it's the first one started.
9: Well, that counts for something. Yep.
16: Well, it's so important that George Washington actually visits the canal for the kickoff of the building. And it's actually started in a little town in Pennsylvania called Myerstown, Pennsylvania. The first shovelfuls of earth are turned over in Myerstown at a place called Tulpehocken Manor. And that very first year, they get about 7 to 9 miles of canal dug. So that's pretty good progress. It's going to be 82 miles long from east to west when it's done. They get about 7 miles done, and then the next problem happens. They run out of money.
9: That's always a problem that happens with construction. So it doesn't surprise me that that was taking place back then.
16: Yeah. Yeah. No different at that point in time. They go through all kinds of different schemes to be able to figure out how do we get money. They actually are granted a lottery franchise by the state. They sell thousands of tickets. They give away millions of dollars in prizes. No money comes back to the canal company. So that doesn't work. There's two canal companies at that point in time, and one of the ideas is to merge those two canal companies. So that'll help, right? But if you take two canal companies that don't have any money and you merge them into one canal company, believe it or not, it still doesn't have any money.
9: Well, that's so hard to believe.
16: So that doesn't work real well. But what it does is it produces a name. Okay. The merger of those two canal companies is the union of two canal companies, hence the name Union Canal, and that's the name that will go forth from there. Finally, what the state does, Pennsylvania state does, is they say, look, we're going to get some competition here. The Erie Canal is being built in New York. The Tidewater Canal is being built in Maryland. We really want this section done of the Union Canal. So we'll guarantee your shareholders a 6% return on their investment. Much like today, if any of your listeners are investors, they know if you're guaranteed a 6% return, that's a pretty good investment to make. Money starts to flow in. And by the late 18-teens and early 1820s, you can actually really start the building process in earnest.
9: So when does the building process finish? When is the Union Canal Tunnel completed?
16: Yeah, so the tunnel itself is completed. So let's talk canal and then we'll talk tunnel. So they really restarted that process again, late 18-teens, early 1820s. They start working on the tunnel in 1825. So the tunnel originally is 729 feet long. It's going through what's called Tunnel Hill in Lebanon. You're basically tunneling through. There's about 80 feet of rock that's going to be on top of you as you tunnel through there. So, and this is a time, of course, the entire construction of the canal is before bulldozers and steam shovels and excavators. None of that stuff exists. It's all done by hand. And we'll talk about the workers if you have a moment in a minute. But the 1825, the tunnel is started. It takes them 2 years to create that tunnel.
9: By hand?
16: Again, by hand. So 2 years going through 729 feet of rock, basically, to be able to link. The tunnel was the last part of the canal that needed to be completed because they were already working from Harrisburg coming east. They were working from Reading coming west. And the tunnel was the last piece that needed to be completed. It's in Lebanon, which is actually the summit level of the canal. So the summit level is the highest point on the canal. So everywhere you go from Lebanon is going to be down. So you need to drop 200 feet in level elevation to get to Harrisburg. You need to drop 300 feet in elevation to get to Reading. So it's in the canal. It's done through a series of locks. But anyway, the tunnel was the last part that needed to be done, 1825 to 1827. Then it opens. And at that point in time, you can now start to have through traffic. Fun piece of trivia. The very first boat to come through the tunnel was named the Alpha. So it kind of makes sense to have the very first boat called the Alpha.
15: That does make sense. We've been speaking with Ed Martell Jr., tour guide from Union Canal Tunnel Park, about the history of the Canal Tunnel Park and Pennsylvania's canal era. Stay with us because we'll be right back. 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
1: 70s, and the beautiful stretch looks to continue through the work week as we eventually break into the 80s by the end of the week. From the ABC 27 Weather Center, I'm Michael Brulo.
2: Welcome back to the Spark Weekly. I'm Aisha Tapp, and we're continuing our conversation with Ed Martell Jr. from Union Canal Tunnel Park. So I would like to talk about the worker since you brought that up, because I imagine that working on this canal and tunnel by hand, it had to be extremely dangerous.
3: Yeah, so absolutely. At the point in time, too, we're talking about labor is an issue, and finding labor is an issue. And at that point in time, you have a lot of Irish immigrants who are coming to the new United States. So the canal company sends its representatives out to the ports of Baltimore, Philadelphia, New York to recruit the Irish who are coming here and say, hey, you want to come work on the Union Canal with us? And let me tell you, the benefits package is great.
2: That's what I was about to ask. Well, was it worth it?
3: Well, here's what I can tell you. You could earn $6 to $7 a week working on the Union Canal. Now, if you translate that in today's dollars, that's about $170 a week. So maybe not so great. But the Irish workers got some other great benefits, like a 12-hour workday and working 6 days a week.
2: Physical labor,
3: 12-hour workdays, six days a week.
2: And that one day they were off, I'm sure they were exhausted.
3: I would think so. Now, the other one thing that's kind of interesting about this is there's one other benefit that they got that the Irish workers really enjoyed. So the canal company hired teenage boys, dozens of them.
2: Oh, that sounds illegal.
3: Well, again, this is a time before any kind of workers' law, so we'll get into that in a minute, too. They hired these teenage boys, and the teenage boys had a job description of jiggermen. The jiggerman's job every hour was to come around to all the Irish workers while they were working and give them whiskey while they were working. So let's talk about the tunnel. Inside the tunnel, the Irish workers are working with handheld star drills and sledgehammers. And the only explosive they had of the day is gunpowder. This is also the time before electric lights. So you had a situation where your light in the tunnel was going to be by lantern or torch. So you have workers who were drinking on the job, doing manual labor with open flames and gunpowder. What could possibly go wrong?
2: An explosion, if you ask me.
3: Well, there are actually four deaths that are associated with the construction of the tunnel. There was crews that were working on the ceiling. They either didn't light their or didn't have their fuses long enough or didn't run fast enough when they lit them. The ceiling came down and actually buried those four workers. So those are the ones that we can document, deaths associated with the tunnel. I'm sure there was plenty of other deaths associated with the construction of the canal. The problem is when you think about that time span or the time period is all the records that are there, especially the early days, are going to be handwritten in cursive.
2: That's why it's important for everyone to know cursive.
3: Well, and I tell you, even if you do know cursive, this is old cursive. I've seen the records. It's hard to even read that. It's almost like if you look like the some of the historical documents and you try and just breeze through and read them, it's tough to do. And depending on which books you look at, you get conflicting information. So a lot of the history that we tried to put together from the early days of the canal is really pieced together from different books and kind of making the guess around what makes the most sense of what happened here.
2: I'm still stuck on the fact that the workers wanted whiskey. Why would they want whiskey working in the dark, working 12-hour shifts 6 days a week?
3: Yeah, I can't tell you exactly what they were thinking, but that was a big draw for them, and that helped them get through their day.
2: I mean, you would think if it was hot under there that they would pass out from heat exhaustion. It wouldn't have just been the roof collapsing that takes them out. There was like 100 other things that could go wrong.
3: And it wasn't just the tunnel. So the tunnel was the engineering. Matter of fact, we're a National Historic Landmark, and we're a engineering civil landmark as well, the tunnel. But the rest of the canal was also equally difficult to build because, again, you've got to dig a ditch. None of the canal of the Union Canal is inside an existing waterway. You literally have to dig the ditch, and 48 feet wide. It's a prism. It's four feet six inches deep. So all of that's by hand. And think about the amount of rock you just have to dig out for that as well. So it was backbreaking work. But the folks that

0: We're coming from Ireland at that point in time. We're so happy to have anything because of what they were leaving. It was definitely a win for them as well, even though it was harsh conditions. It was better than what they had.
1: I wish I could experience time travel just so I could talk to these people and see it myself.
0: Yeah,
1: I
0: agree.
1: Sure, we all feel that way. So now that let's come to the present a little bit.
0: Okay,
1: let's talk about what people will experience when they go.
0: Yep,
1: because we do know there was a closure.
0: Yes. So let's talk about the closure, and then we'll get to where we are today. So the canal operated from 1827 till 1885, and it ceased operations for a couple of reasons. First of all, when they built the canal, they didn't really build it big enough, so there were some issues there. The second is, and this was a downfall of most canals in Pennsylvania, was the coming of a new transportation system, the railroads. So railroads could do some things that the canal boats couldn't. They could certainly go faster. Basically, a canal boat that's going to be pulled by a mule 4 miles an hour is kind of what you top out at. So railroads could definitely go faster. You think about the wintertime, canal is going to freeze solid. So the railroads could run then. They could haul more cargo. They weren't as susceptible to changes in height. They still had some things they need to worry about there, but not as susceptible as canals. So you got the coming of the railroad is going to be a major problem. Matter of fact, the line that connects Harrisburg to Reading, which is at that point in time starts as the Lebanon Valley Railroad, later becomes the Reading Railroad, then Conrail, now Norfolk Southern. You know, that line's completed in 1857. So that's going to cut into the canal issues. The other problem for the Union Canal is they'd built a branch canal up to Schuylkill County, and they built the Schuylkill County to tap into the coal fields or in Schuylkill County. In 1862, there's a major flood that destroys that branch canal that went north. So you have competition from the railroads. You have lost your major revenue source. Ultimately, that starts to spiral down. 1885, you file bankruptcy. The canal closes.
1: All that for this.
0: Mm-hmm. That's the setup. So over time, the Lebanon County Historical Society has taken possession of both the south portal and the north portal of the tunnel. We've refurbished 5/8 of a mile of canal. So the park itself is 110 acres. We have 3 miles of walking trail. We also connect to the Lebanon Valley Rail Trail. So there's a couple of things there just from a general park standpoint. It's a pretty place to visit. We've got all kinds of wildlife. The actual tunnel and the history itself is certainly there to explore in just walking around. We do on the first two Sundays of every month, June, July, August, September, and October, have boat tours. So they're open to the public. The tours are at 12:30, 1:30, and 2:30. This is one of those things, if anybody's interested, they can certainly look at our Facebook page, Friends of Union Canal Tunnel Park. All the information is already on there. The whole park is volunteers. So we're not a state park. We're not a county park. It's all funded by donations and run by volunteers. So we don't have any full-time workers that are associated with the park. But we run those tours on a regular basis. We encourage folks to come out and explore. You actually get to take our boat and we go through the tunnel, and you can literally see on the walls of the tunnel the original tool marks from those Irish workers back in 1825 to 1827.
1: Wow, the fact that they're still here and it wasn't eroded by erosion or the floods or anything is spectacular.
0: Yeah, it's really neat. The tunnel itself, there's some cool geological features in there. We've got some different colors because you got some iron content in the rock. We were in some limestone there, so you have what's called flowstone, which is solid calcium after the water kind of goes through the limestone and then evaporates in the tunnel. We've got earthquake fault lines back from when this part of the country was geologically active. So there's a couple of earthquake fault lines in there. We have resident owls. So sometimes the owls are there. No guarantees on the owls. They come and go as they please. But basically, it's a 45-minute tour. It's narrated. And you get to cruise through the oldest active transportation tunnel in the United States.
1: When people visit, what type of expression do they have?
0: There's a lot of
1: when
0: especially
1: they go through the tunnel.
0: Yeah, great question. Especially when we do the tours, people are just in amazement to think about how this was constructed, not having the tools of today. They started on either side. When the workers started, they started on either side of the tunnel, and they met in the middle. And again, this is a time before computers and lasers and all the fancy stuff that we have today. When they met in the middle, they were less than a foot off from being dead center of each other. So, again, pretty impressive given the tools of the day, and just be inside that and to be able to look around the tunnel and see, okay, the ceiling's 18 feet high, those walls are – it's 18 feet across there. And just to imagine working in that environment – because when you go into the tunnel, obviously today, you've got the light at the other end of the tunnel. when they were working, they didn't have the light at the end of the other tunnel because it wasn't there yet. So again, to work in those conditions and to know that Lebanon was a key transportation hub at one point in time, if I didn't mention earlier, the Union Canal was called the Golden Link because it linked the Schuylkill River to the Susquehanna River.
1: I don't want to imagine the time that they were working there. It sounds traumatic.
0: Yeah, don't sign me up for that. I agree.
1: No, I don't see it in the present day and imagine that way. So I see that you brought a sound prop with you. What is it? Can I hear it?
0: Yeah, absolutely. So one of the things that's interesting with the canal is, again, this is a time before telephones and telegraphs and radios and all that kind of stuff. And anytime you went close to a lock, you wanted the lock keeper to know that, hey, I'm here. You want you to help me navigate my boat through the lock. Or approaching the tunnel on both sides is curved, so you can't see into the tunnel. So you'd want to let boats know that you're about to come through because the tunnel's only wide enough for one boat. You can't want to go halfway in and then have to back up. So a lot of what the captains used, the rich captains would have brass horns. Most captains couldn't afford a brass horn, so they used a conch shell. Cut the end off of the conch shell. And then when it approached the tunnel or they got close to one of the locks and they wanted the lock keeper to come out, they picked up their, I'm going to call it shell phone, and they did something like this.
1: Okay, that was loud, but I see the importance of that being loud.
0: Yeah, because basically what you've got to do is so you're on one side of a hill. The hill's 80 to 90 feet tall. You've got to communicate to a boat 800 feet on the other side of that hill. So you've got to project over top of the hill and for them to be able to hear it. So it was one of the neat tools that they used to be able to help navigate through the tunnel when it was in use.
1: We've been speaking with Ed Martell Jr. from Union Canal Tunnel Park. You can learn more about tours and events through the Lebanon County Historical Society. Stay with us because we'll have more of the Spark Weekly after the break.

0: The last 3 years were the warmest on record. But how worried should we really be about that? This is Climate Watch from the BBC.
1: Stark warnings today.
2: The earth is warming.
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4: More hurricanes likely.
1: More intense floods.
5: Dramatically worse than previously predicted.
6: It matters.
7: Why can't we just stop emitting carbon altogether?
8: A climate crisis that we must not ignore.
0: I'm Caroline Steele. Record high temperatures in recent years have led scientists to ask whether global warming is accelerating. A recent study suggests that the warming of our planet is happening much faster than in previous decades, but scientists are undecided on whether this change is going to be permanent. The BBC's Tom Whipple asked Professor Laura Wilcox from the University of Reading in the UK how important these findings are.
9: Part of the answer to the question is, how long is this going to happen and why is it going to happen? If this is something that's going to be permanent, then we care quite a lot. Whereas if this is a temporary thing, as the slowdown in warming in the early 2000s was, then we're a little bit less worried. And that's where the really interesting part of this question comes in, is why is this happening? We published a study last year where we showed that great efforts in East Asia to improve air quality have caused a warming that would actually be enough to explain the recent increase in the rate of change. There's also things like we've seen an increase in methane emissions, which cause additional warming. And there's been some observed changes in the clouds in the Pacific, which might also contribute.
10: Can we just unpack that slightly? So people hear air getting cleaner and think good thing. People hear accelerating warming and think bad thing. Why would cleaner air be one of the possible explanations?
9: Well, cleaner air certainly is a good thing. And it's something we definitely should be doing. What cleaning our air up does is removes particles from the atmosphere, and those particles act to reflect some of the radiation from the sun. So they have a cooling impact on surface temperatures. So when we take them away, we unmask some additional warming from greenhouse gases. So they're not causing the warming themselves, they're just revealing warming that was already there. And in the context of this question, that's quite important, because if the increase in the rate of warming that we're seeing is due to this cleaning up of the air, then it's likely to be a temporary acceleration. If it turns out the climate is more sensitive to changes in carbon dioxide than we think, then this could be a long-term change in the rate of warming that we see.
10: One of the other possible drivers of this that you mentioned that might be, I guess, a little bit more worrying is you talk about increased methane emissions. Where are they coming from? What might be causing that?
9: They are likely to be coming partly from industrial emissions. We're still increasing our CO2 emissions and methane emissions come alongside that. And there's also a suggestion that we're seeing an increase in natural methane emissions as we start to melt permafrost as the world warms.
10: Right. So that's one of those sort of feedback / tipping point things that suggests this acceleration, at least in part, might continue.
9: Yes. And if we continue to increase our rate of greenhouse gas emissions generally, then the rate of warming will increase.
10: How do we find out which is right? What more do we need to know?
9: We're making good progress there already. So what we need is a large number of climate model simulations, and we can test our hypotheses. So we did that last year with cleaner air. So there we ran experiments with 10 different climate models, and they all agreed that we would see additional warming from doing that, and agreed pretty well on the amount of warming we'd see. So we can do similar experiments where we look at the impact of changing sea surface temperatures or changing particular parts of cloud properties or changing methane.
0: Professor Laura Wilcox. And that was Climate Watch from the BBC.
11: 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Here is ABC 27's Michael Brulo with our forecast.
12: Nearly a 10 out of 10 forecast today with lots of sun and highs near 75. It'll be less windy today, too. Clear skies tonight dropping into the lower 50s. Another great day for Monday, mostly sunny with highs again in the mid-70s. And the beautiful stretch looks to continue through the work week as we eventually break into the 80s by the end of the week. From the ABC 27 Weather Center, I'm Michael Brulo.
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2: Welcome back to the Spark Weekly. I'm Aisha Tabb. Reliable internet access now touches nearly every part of modern life, from education and healthcare to business, farming, remote work, and even emergency services. But while many Pennsylvanians can connect instantly with the click of a button, broadband access remains uneven in many rural communities across the state. Today, we're discussing the current state of broadband accessibility in rural Pennsylvania, the role of emerging technologies, affordability challenges, and the policy debates shaping the future of internet access. Joining us are Zachary Adams, Executive Director of the Center for Rural Pennsylvania, Jim Ladley from Penn State University College of Ag Sciences, and Christopher Alley from the Penn State Belisario College of Communications. So, Zachary, let's start with you, which we always do when we're talking to you, because you're from the center of rural Pennsylvania. When did broadband stop being a luxury and become something communities truly can't function without?
3: Yeah, broadband has increasingly become a public utility, for lack of a better word. And so as a public good, the challenge then becomes, how do we ensure that all Pennsylvanians have access to this critical piece of infrastructure? Because it impacts everything from healthcare access to how we consume news to education. It is increasingly, and I will say at this point, embedded in every fiber of our daily life. And so elevating where we lack access is a really critical issue.
2: This was also an interesting topic for me, learning about that the Center of Rural Pennsylvania, this is something that you're doing, because I know there's so many other things that you cover, from, you know, drug use in the rural communities, and then also supporting farmers, and then like mental health for the farmers. So I was like, internet, that's something new. So why was that something that you all wanted to focus on in helping to support those in rural Pennsylvania?
3: It's a great question, Asia. And broadband access is one of the first areas that folks consider when thinking about innovations in different sectors. So I'll give you an example. When we think about healthcare access, the only way, or one of the only ways, that we can expand access in an equitable way is through broadband. When you consider things like telehealth access reducing some of the barriers to primary care and even some specialty areas, those rely and center on access to broadband. So the center is highly interested in this topic, because it impacts not only access to care, but it impacts different services, things like emergency medical services, the ways in which professionals who are providing public goods to rural communities is entirely dependent on broadband access. And so we need to continue to elevate that. The last thing I'll say on the issue is, the reason why the center cares so deeply about broadband access is there is an element of expanding broadband that centers on economies of scale. And when you think about rural communities, and building out broadband lines, you're sometimes only servicing two or three households down a dirt road. And that sometimes cannot be an incentive to do that. And so we need to increasingly drive this message of how broadband really is at the center of access to so many public goods, to ensure that regardless of if you live on a dirt road, you're getting access to broadband.
2: And Jim, would you like to add to that? Would you like to talk about the current broadband landscape across rural Pennsylvania right now?
4: Thanks for inviting me into the conversation. The short answer I would say is that it's an evolving mesh or network that we're trying to build. Mm-hmm. And what we've been trying to do, I think, from the Penn State perspective, is try to put the power of data and information in the hands of the public, mm-hmm. and into local elected officials and to county planners. So, for example, the Rural Healthcare Initiative, how can we adequately identify those areas in Pennsylvania that both lack broadband and don't have access to quality health care within a reasonable distance, say a 30-minute drive to quality health care. So one of the things that we've been able to do is to identify those locations, put that in the hands of local elected officials and county planners and economic development professionals so that hopefully we can develop projects that meet community needs based on community input, based on what the community is looking for in this conversation.
6: Well, you also think about it because Zachary just brought up a great point about telehealth and how essential that is to a lot of Pennsylvanians. When you think in the rural landscape of it all, there's a lot of hospitals that and healthcare facilities that are disappearing in those rural parts of the state. So it's really important. Zachary, how did you get together with Jim and Chris to put this together to shed light on this topic?
3: Yeah. So I'll point out that Jim's work sort of creating a heat map, for a lack of a better word, of where broadband access is has been critical at the state level to understand where we lack broadband access. And Jim, you're going to have to correct me on this number, but they identified thousands of sites, if not 100,000 sites, that weren't a part of some of the initial planning efforts to expand broadband access. So without Jim and his team's work on identifying where these broadband deserts exist, that we would be far behind where we could be. And Chris, as an academic, the center's actually funded some work that will publish later this summer that focuses on the intersection of connectivity and emergency medical services. So folks like Chris, you know, the academic community really helps push the edge of policy through data use in really important ways.
6: Chris, how does infrastructure challenge the way or even complicate broadband access in rural parts of the state?
14: Well, one of the interesting things about broadband generally in the United States, actually all of telecommunications, is that unlike other essential public utilities, there's very little regulation on it. We've also surrendered most of the authority to the private market. So the private market's going to do what the private market's going to do, right? It's going to go, and I'm not forgiving the private market for doing this, but it's going to go to areas where it can make a return on investment, right? And because of that, we've seen decades of abandonment or neglect of the private market in rural and remote and indigenous areas. And sometimes that means that providers will deploy maybe a suboptimal technology because it's cheaper. Other times they might just not be providing anything at all, or they won't be upgrading their networks to the next generation. So for instance, right now, when we're talking about infrastructure, we're really talking about fiber optics, right? Fiber optics are what we would call the future-proof technology of broadband. They can handle an almost unlimited amount of data that we can throw on these networks. So, you know, in our households, you know, the average household has about 21 connected devices. But fiber can scale up with that. It can also scale to meet the demands of precision agriculture, of robotics, of remote health. Fiber optics, though, cost between $45,000 and $95,000 a mile. And you might you'll be able to recoup that in a big city where you're connecting a lot of houses who are really close together.
6: That's a lot of money.
14: It's a lot of money.
6: you just threw that out there like that was a simple number. That's a lot of money.
14: It's a lot of money. And so that's one of the reasons why it's become so crucial to have public support. And we've got what's called the Broadband Equity Access and Deployment Fund rolling out across the country. $700 million will go to Pennsylvania to offset some of these costs. Because the market is not going to do it without an incentive.
6: So how soon will that happen?
14: That's a $52,000 or rather $700 million question. The BEAD program, as we call it, Broadband Equity Access and Deployment Program, was initiated as part of the 2021 Infrastructure Act and allocated $65 billion to broadband, $42 billion of which went to specifically to deployment in these kind of high-cost areas. So it looks like in Pennsylvania, we hopefully should be getting the money sometime in the next 6 months.
2: We're heading into a break, but our conversation continues afterward with Zachary Adams, Jim Ladley, and Christopher Alley as we continue discussing broadband accessibility, affordability, and the future of connectivity in rural Pennsylvania. Stay with us. We'll be right back.
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12: Nearly a 10 out of 10 forecast today with lots of sun and highs near 75. It'll be less windy today, too. Clear skies tonight dropping into the lower 50s. Another great day for Monday, mostly sunny with highs again in the mid-70s. And the beautiful stretch looks to continue through the work week as we eventually break into the 80s by the end of the week. From the ABC 27 Weather Center, I'm Michael Brulo.
2: Welcome back to the Spark Weekly. I'm Aisha Tab. We're continuing our conversation about broadband access in rural Pennsylvania with Zachary Adams from the Center for Rural Pennsylvania, Jim Ladley from Penn State University, and Christopher Alley from Penn State Belisario College of Communications. So, Chris, we hear broadband discussed alongside electricity and water now. This is a hot topic button. Why has internet access become such an essential utility in modern life?
14: Just think about the conversation we're having right now. I think about the fact that this is going to be recorded. It's going to be listened to maybe on someone's phone, on Spotify, on radio. I mean, broadband or high-speed internet access is our window on the world now. It's how we access essential services. It is how my students file their essays and take their exams. It is how we communicate with our grandparents. It is how we unwind by binging Netflix on a Friday night. It is how we buy things. It is how we conduct engagements with our doctors. All of these, broadband contributes to all of these pillars of contemporary life, and not just broadband, right? But affordable, high-speed broadband is what is absolutely essential.
6: Did the pandemic change the way that we need broadband accessibility? Because all of this stuff has been here before the pandemic. You have the Netflix, telehealth, that's nothing new. People working from home, and then, some people do college online. So this conversation is really big now. So did the pandemic reshaped public awareness around this topic?
14: What I think the pandemic did is shed light on what we would often call the rural-urban digital divide, and also the digital divide around affordability. You're absolutely right that all of these services existed. But one of the things that particularly Congress never kind of fully understood is how many people were actually lacking access to the internet. When the pandemic started, 42 million Americans, at least 42 million Americans, lacked access to a broadband network, right? And so many of us, we took it for granted. We just shifted to Zoom, right? Zoom saw a 535% increase in usage. 42 million people couldn't do that. And then just think about the people who couldn't afford to do that. 50 million households qualified for the Affordable Connectivity Program. And then think about the number of people who didn't have the skills, right, to be able to go to Instacart and order their groceries or book a vaccine online. Those are another tens of millions of people. And so what the pandemic really did was shine a very bright light on how ubiquitous the digital divide actually is in the United States, and how much we needed policymakers to pay attention to that.
6: So with that number in mind, because you shared the number of Americans that didn't have up to speed internet and how the things that we utilize internet for, you talked about Instacart, getting our groceries and telehealth and all of those things. But are there any long term consequences for the communities that were falling behind?
14: Absolutely. I'll tell you a tragic story. So one of the things I do with my work is I travel across the country talking to community members, having focus groups, doing interviews. And I was in a community in northern Pennsylvania. I won't say which one. And during a focus group, somebody described the lack of broadband as a cancer, as a cancer on the community. Why? Because they were losing out on opportunities. They were losing out on young people wanting to relocate or come home after going to college, for instance. They were losing out on healthcare opportunities. And this is something that was very much, that was so very concerning to them, was this idea of this cancer. We know that broadband raises economic forecasts for rural communities. We know that it lowers unemployment when it's adopted. We know that it can raise a student success during high school. Obviously, it's what's called a super determinant of health, and all of which are impacting our rural and remote communities, especially here in Pennsylvania. So yeah, it's something that really has stuck with me, this idea that the lack of connectivity, of affordable, meaningful connectivity, is a cancer, and that one that we can actually absolutely address.
3: And something that Chris keyed in on that I think is sort of a common pattern we see across the Commonwealth. Pennsylvania is a slow growing state from a demographic perspective. And the majority of growth is happening in the southeastern part of the state, Philadelphia County and the collar counties. The rest of Pennsylvania, largely rural, will experience population decline through 2050. And the intersection between broadband access, population revitalization, economic development really centers on access to broadband because it allows folks to move into rural communities, perhaps with a remote job, and without that opportunity, without that infrastructure, those rural communities across the Commonwealth are going to continue to face significant challenges as it relates to population.
6: So on that, where we talk about the decline, the possibility of a decline, we're not going to put that energy out there, mm-hmm. but the possibility of a decline in those rural areas, they're behind. So if all of this works out, they have access, it's a perfect world, they have access to broadband internet, it's really fast, right? How important is digital literacy with that too?
3: It is critical. And I think when the federal funding passed for broadband expansion, there was a recognition of digital literacy and funds set aside specifically for building skill set around how to use internet, what it could be used for, and funding for community colleges to offer both non-credit programs and short-term credentials to help folks upskill to be able to take advantage of the opportunity that fast internet offers.
14: Can I just add here that program was canceled?
3: Right. Okay. So it was, thank you, Chris.
14: The Infrastructure Act had $65 billion for broadband, $42 billion for infrastructure, $14 billion for affordability, and mm-hmm. $2.75 billion for what we would call digital equity, which, as Zachary is saying, is kind of those essential literacy programs. And we really can't have broadband without all three components, right? Broadband is useless unless people can afford it, have a computer, and know how to use it. Mm-hmm. But in the history of telecommunications policy, we've only really funded the infrastructure part. And so the fact that the Infrastructure Act came with this $2.75 billion Digital Equity Act was a huge win for so many people. And Pennsylvania was going to receive tens of millions mm-hmm. of dollars to do things like education and workforce development. But the present administration canceled the Digital Equity Act actually about a year from last week. So we're, you know, a lot of these community-based organizations are reeling now without access to this money.
3: Well, the non-deployment funds, I mean, we have – the federal regulations haven't been released on how those can be used. But have you heard anything about those as a potential
14: yeah.
3: way to address digital literacy?
14: So what Zachary is talking about is that Pennsylvania was actually given $1.1 billion in infrastructure funding. We are only spending $700 million of it, which means we have a $400 million surplus that the federal government has given absolutely no guidance on if we can A, access that money, and B, how we can spend it. They're called non-deployment funds. It could go a huge way into funding literacy programs, device access programs, support programs, training programs, workforce development programs, telehealth programs in the Commonwealth. We have no guidance from the federal government as to whether or not we can access those funds and what we can use those funds for. So this has really been a colossal failing of regulation and policy when it comes to supporting digital literacy, digital equity, and inclusion.
15: Are there any technology innovations that you're optimistic about moving forward?
4: I think on the connectivity side, I think it all goes back to broadband and broadband connectivity. So if you want to look at things like precision agriculture as an example, educational opportunity, business opportunity, it all goes back to the first step is having that connectivity. Then you need to do we do need to focus on adoption and utilization and cost, I would argue, that are all important. So for one of those examples, just a quick story about that connectivity. One of the things that we were asked to do by the NTIA, I believe, was to find out whether broadband could be deployed to agricultural locations, farms, because the advent of the ability to connect to broadband brings a lot more application, a lot more precision agriculture that we could be deploying for efficiency and a lot of potential out there in the field to help create that efficiency for farmers. What we were able to find, thanks to the genius of people like Harry Crissey and Tom Bresnock, is that about 95% of the farms in the United States are within 10 miles of a current fiber optic cable. What that told us is that precision agriculture and deployment of broadband to farms is a solvable problem with the highest quality, most future-proof technology that's currently available, and that is fiber optic cable. Now, there are lots of other technologies out there that are very, very good and can serve a purpose in certain locations across the Commonwealth. So I'm not trying to be a little bit technology agnostic, but fiber is currently the best. And so we also learned that 99% of those farms are within 25 miles of a fiber optic cable. So again, this is a solvable problem, even in what I would consider to be the most rural, the most remote locations that are out there. So,
6: Zachary, how much do state and federal – we're coming up on our last minute here, but how much do state and federal policies influence whether broadband expansion succeeds?
3: Yeah, I think policy really is incredibly important for broadband access. And the ways in which we connect policy to the actual lived experience of rural communities across the Commonwealth is the only way that we ensure the best access to broadband.
15: We've been speaking with Zachary Adams, Jim Ladley, and Christopher Alley about the challenges and opportunities surrounding broadband access in rural Pennsylvania. Thank you so much for listening to The Spark Weekly. I'm your host, Aisha Tab, and we hope you enjoy the rest of your Sunday.

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6: Nearly a 10 out of 10 forecast today with lots of sun and highs near 75. It'll be less windy today too. Clear skies tonight dropping into the lower 50s. Another great day for Monday, mostly sunny with highs again in the mid-70s, and the beautiful stretch looks to continue through the work week as we eventually break into the 80s by the end of the week. From the ABC 27 Weather Center, I'm Michael Brullo.
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1: Store or like at airports, never. Everybody was in awe of my parents' garden. Everybody was in awe of like my parents' cooking. I knew from an early age that was my parents' like kind of happy place and safe space, that I saw them like just their shoulders back, chins up. You know, they were very proud of those two things. And I guess this is my way of kind of calling back to that and kind of honoring that.
2: Mm-hmm.
1: I'm forever always floored and just in awe that my parents, you know, as with all immigrants, come to a new country and make their way and find something that they truly love. Both of them were kind of new to each other too. So The garden and food was kind of their love languages to each other.
2: We'll be back with more from poet and writer Amy Nezhuko Matatio in a moment. And then we get a glimpse of the life story of the legendary editor Judith Jones with her biographer, Sarah Franklin. I'm Francis Lamb, and this is The Splendid Table from APM.
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2: 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We are talking right now with Amy Nezhuko Matatio, best-selling poet and author of the new book, Bite by Bite. Get back to it with her.
8: In the introduction to the book, you write, and I didn't actually know this, but you're like the sort of etymology of the word poem is actually related to the word to make.
1: Absolutely.
8: Right. And, and for you, obviously, a poem is not a physical thing you make, but you write about cooking and how much you like making the physical, you know, the physical part of cooking, making tangible things.
1: Mm-hmm.
8: How do you describe those two pleasures? Do they feel related? Do they feel like two sides of a coin? Do they feel like just different things, but like they kind of make you whole? Like the idea of working on a poem and making a poem versus working in a kitchen and making a meal. How do you think about those two things?
1: Oh, beautiful question. Beautiful question. Well, the one thing that pops in my head immediately is that you never know. For me anyway, I'm always in awe of the people who do this for poetry. I never know what the ending is going to be. Never start off like, oh, I have a great last line, you know, anything like that. And I also don't know how a cake is going to turn out. You know, it is a surprise. So it is absolutely such a delightful surprise. And sometimes it's a hot mess of a surprise, like, oh, that was a bad experiment. You know, that did not quite work out the way I wanted, you know. But for me, in both parts, in both cooking and writing, the absolute joy and contagious just keeps coming back for more is that element of surprise at the end. Like sometimes I don't even know, oh, that's what I was writing all along, was a, you know, kind of an ode to my mother. And I had every intent to just focus on apples or whatever, you know, that kind of thing. Mm-hmm, but the real heart, burning heart of that poem is my mother, who, you know, that kind of thing. So it's that element of surprise. You know, I always say for writing, not just poetry, but everything, you have 26 letters to make magic with.

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4: I'm Janine Herbst with these headlines. The U.S. military says it struck another alleged drug boat in the eastern Pacific, killing at least three people. It's the fourth attack in recent days, bringing the death toll from attacks on reported drug smuggling boats to 205 since the strike started in September. The head of the World Health Organization says five people with Ebola in the Congo have recovered. Still, the virus is spreading rapidly, and this strain has no approved vaccine or treatment. And Fed Chair Jerome Powell and the people of Minneapolis-St. Paul are this year's recipients of the 2026 JFK Profile in Courage Award. I'm Janine Herbst, NPR News.

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5: I'm Janine Herbst with these headlines. Israel captured a strategic mountain in Lebanon that's tapped with a crusader-built castle. It's the deepest incursion into the country in more than 25 years. It follows days of airstrikes and intense fighting nearby between Israel and Iranian-backed Hezbollah militants. After several musical acts backed out, President Trump now says he will headline his Great American State Fair, a celebration next month of the country's 250th birthday on the National Mall. And more than 1,000 people put on a white dress, a platinum wig, in Palm Springs this weekend ahead of what would have been Marilyn Monroe's birthday, breaking the Guinness World Record for the most Marilyn lookalikes in one place. I'm Janine Herbst, NPR News.

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1: Feynman, he was always willing to speak truth to power. We saw this during the Challenger investigation. We saw it back at Los Alamos when the much more experienced physicists who were running the project realized that the aggressive kid with the Queen's accent was always shouting down what he called lousy ideas, and he was usually right. It strikes me that there are a lot of lousy ideas floating around these days, but there aren't many people who are both willing and able to shout them down. And by able, I mean taking apart a bad argument with the rigor of a scientist and the patience of a teacher. It's the role filled by what we used to call public intellectuals. But to be clear, Feynman would have hated that label. He didn't really think of himself as an intellectual. And as much as he loved adventure and storytelling, he didn't have much use for public attention. Feynman was, of course, not a perfect person. He's been called out for behavior that was selfish, sometimes cruel, especially toward women. Still, I've been surprised to find just how much Feynman has faded from public view. I know that a lot of time has passed and that our culture has changed, but sometimes when I'm giving a talk, I'll mention something that Feynman said or did, and I get a lot of blank stares, and not just from young people. So I got to thinking. Maybe it's time to do something about this. Maybe it's time to get some more Feynman in our lives, including mine, because one thing I've learned from Feynman is that it is a wonderful thing to be interested in the things that interest you. And if you want to know, I'm probably not much more interested in theoretical physics than you are, but it turns out I am eternally interested in Richard Feynman. So today on Freakonomics Radio, we revisit a series about a scientist who continues to fascinate and challenge us even after all this time. That's right after the break.
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1: Part 1, The Curious Mr. Feynman. Chapter 1. Knowing the name of something. Okay, so let's start. Ralph, just say your name and what you do.
9: I'm Ralph Layton, and I'm not sure what I do. I guess the most consistent thing is that I was a teacher in the Pasadena School District for about a dozen years. And then when I fell in with Richard Feynman and hearing his stories and getting them out to the world, that helped me branch out and do other things.